Hi, my name is Missy. I have chosen Theatre Blind, Semi-Trap Light Kind of Life. It's a 90s banger, which is very uplifting. It's just uplifting. And it is the sort of music I grew up with. It's for my good friend Daniel and my family who have gotten me this far.

My name is Teresa and I chose a song by Mr. Big to be with you. That was my favourite song from 90s with my friends of Hat.

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1: Hi, my name is Jason. I have chosen Peter Andre, Mysterious Girl. It is a 90s classic. It makes me happy. 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

Hi, name is Miss Edie. I've chosen champagne, Sepulveda. Osis, I like this song because it makes me very happy and enjoy it.

Hi, my name is Talent. I had chosen Witch Around the World by Daft Punk. I like beats and along the song, it makes me happy.

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0: Kia ora. 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I'm Phil Swallow, bringing you local knowledge, history and community stories. 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
3: Hello everyone, welcome back to The Aranality, where we connect, reflect on cultural traditions and also find meaning in our everyday journal entries. Today's episode is around gratitude. It is called Everything Alhamdulillah, which may be quite familiar to some of you. It's inspired by Justin Bieber's Everything Hallelujah with a Muslim twist. I am feeling really excited about this next season of my life and also our lives, with spring coming or arriving in some parts of Aotearoa, some faster than others, I'm sure. I am feeling really grateful for the hope of more light and more warmth in our environment. But also, it just means that things will feel a bit more longer, and there's just a lot more things to be excited for. And I am a summer gal. It is not something that is surprising, I'm sure, as a Malaysian living here in Aotearoa. I do prefer when things are a little bit more warmer. But I haven't had the chance to check in on you for a bit. We've had interviews with other wahine in the last 9 episodes, which I'm very grateful for. I thought this will be a chance for us to catch up and see where everything is at as we lead into the spring season of our lives. Everything Alhamdulillah. Alhamdulillah is a Arabic phrase, Arabic / Islamic phrase, for all praise and thanks belong to God. And I want us to use this in ways where it means something to you as well. So if it doesn't align to you, you can always think of it as a way that you connect most with, whether that is a higher being, the universe, or whatever that just makes more sense for you. To me, Alhamdulillah is a very important

and phrase that we grew up learning. And what's important here is that it is one of the most commonly used phrase that we say on a normal daily basis, which I'm very grateful for. It's just part of our norm. It is one of the first Islamic words that many of us learn. And sometimes we say this automatically. We say this after eating, when we're full, alhamdulillah for the meal we had. When somebody asks us how we are, alhamdulillah, I'm feeling really good, I'm feeling okay. Or when something good happens, alhamdulillah, this happened. So you can imagine the context of how we use things, especially if you've heard people say it. But reflecting on the word alhamdulillah, and when we think about gratitude, we don't usually just use this for big happy announcements. And I think that's the goal that I want us to think about today, and the sense of use of gratitude for normal mundane things that exist in our daily lives. So alhamdulillah is not only for the big announcements. It's not only used for times when people achieve some sort of milestone in life. We definitely say it when people achieve great things or achieve normal things. But it can also be used for an ordinary Tuesday morning when it rains. Quite heavy on when it rains, because when it rains, I love the rain, especially when I'm inside and not outside. But when it rains, we have the chance to be grateful that the soil gets water, the animals have something to drink, we understand that the water is circulating and it's doing what it needs to do, and it's just following nature's course. And we say alhamdulillah for having somewhere to wake up to, someone to wake up to, something to eat, work to get to, and it shows our responsibility. Having responsibility is also something to say alhamdulillah to, something to be grateful for, because you have a purpose in life. Hopefully your work is purposeful. But it's also about having a family or people to come home to. But what's important here is that we don't just say alhamdulillah for the times when we may feel like we have to pretend that everything's fine. We can still be tired and say alhamdulillah. We can still feel disappointed and say alhamdulillah. We can grieve for something that we want in our future or our present, but still say alhamdulillah for the things that we actually have, while still being hopeful for a little something more. And I think it's really important to believe that gratitude and ambition can exist together, and that's something that I'm learning, and I'm sure it's something that people have reflected on as well. And I guess as someone who is spiritual, sometimes I do feel the guilt of asking more, because I truly believe that I have everything I need. But, you know, staying grateful and asking for more will only keep you connected to your spirituality and connected to your faith, because you are asking a higher being for either guidance or things that you want more of from the universe. And I love that it's something that we get to reflect on today. So in this season of life, I have been focusing a lot more on my health, my soul, my wairua, my friendships, my connections,
And it is deeply, deeply

satisfying that this is something that I have been focusing on for the last few weeks, and I'm definitely ready to talk to you all about it as well. And I hope that, you know, as I'm talking, you get to reflect on your current situation, on the things that you are excited for in this next season of life. My best friend and I, we've had lots of communication on our health goals and the things that we want to do. And we don't even call it health goals. We call it like movement goals, because it's, we believe that movement is important for our health. But really, being healthy isn't like the explicit goal that we're going for. It's just like joy from movement and feeling safe in our bodies, feeling like we can try new things, new forms of movement, and feel so excited by doing the scary things. I'll give you some context. We've been inviting each other to different classes, fitness classes that we go to, and it's an awesome opportunity for us to spend time together and try the things that bring us joy. And I'm really excited that this is a chance for me to connect with my best friend in a way that isn't just catching up for coffee or matcha. And, you know, it's something that I'm actively working on as well. I've been reading a lot about how to maintain connections, how to create authentic interactions with people in this digital age. I've been reflecting a lot on how I use social media and really honing on to the ways that I use it that may or may not be useful for me. But when it comes to moving my body with my friends, it's a way for me to spend time with them and avoid catch-up friendships. And if you don't know what catch-up friendships are, it's really in the name, but it's unfortunately these days, because adults unfortunately have different schedules, we have different jobs, we have other commitments that we do, it's really difficult for us to make time to see our friends. If you compare to like when you're at school or when you're at university, when you had classes together, because you had the same schedule or you had more time, it was definitely easier for you to just hang out after school, to just really hang out. And I can remember how good it felt being a teenager and just hanging out at the mall, doing absolutely nothing, just taking photos for Instagram. And that's all really what we did. We didn't really have a plan. We didn't really have much to really talk about because we see each other every day. And it's really interesting how having responsibilities and having different work schedules makes it so hard to align our calendars, because now if I'm hoping to meet a friend that I don't usually see, because we don't have any schedules, like we don't do activities together in our normal schedules, it's like, you know, are you free in 2 weeks on a Saturday at 3 p.m.? You know, it's just really sad that we have to be in that position where we have to schedule our friendships. And now
as an adult, I am

am so grateful of the friendships that I currently have, especially because there has been lots of friendship breakups or just friendships who just phase out because your values don't align anymore. And so the friendships that I currently have, I want to treasure. And I don't want them to be catch-up friendships where we meet every month or every 2 months and all we talk about is the past. Like, oh, so this happened, this happened, this happened, this happened. But we never really get into the right now. Like, how are you right now? What are your goals right now? How can I support you so that you can achieve your goals in the future? You know, we never get there because we're always catching up with our friends to talk about the things in the past. And so it's really interesting that friendships has shifted to be one of my priorities this year, especially towards the end of the year. I never really focus on it much before, but now I am. Spring Arena is very focused on friendship, specifically including friends in the normal things that we do. And I have a really good example of something that happened recently that would be quite funny to share, but might also be traumatizing in some ways. I had a really bad experience with, I'll try to say this without like laughing because I'm trying to shield myself from difficult emotions, obviously. But, you know, summarizing the story, someone bad said something really mean to me on the side of the road just because I wear the hijab, and it hurt me, obviously. So, yeah, it was a racist verbal attack that really shifted the way I see myself for a bit. And I had a plan to meet a friend for matcha that afternoon, so instead of telling her to meet me at the cafe, I got her to pick me up at the police station, which was a very, very, very interesting day for her but also for me. But it just means that, so that catch up, that session with her was very special because we accomplished something together. She supported me in a very traumatic time of my life, and I got to achieve something, and I felt empowered by the action that I did after the incident that I experienced. And so it's like it's like those quotes, like, oh, girls be like, hey, wanna go out and grab matcha, but it's a, you know, in this case it's a trip to the police station to report racism. And it really shifts my perspective on like including your friends in the most difficult things in your life, or like the moments where you kind of need a friend. And I'm used to doing things alone, so it makes me think about, you know, if I were to do something, if I have errands to run, or if I know I have got to do something but I have been putting it off, why not make an errand out of it and make a like a friendship catch up out of it, so that you and your friend can accomplish an activity together, which may or may not include a visit to the police station, while also like strengthening and creating that friendship bond.

that you will remember for the rest of your lives. My mom said something quite recently as well. She had a coffee date with her friend, and it was supposed to be just a coffee date, but they ended up basically killing two birds with one stone. I hate using that word because I don't really want to use the word kill, but they ended up doing two things at once. So she supported her friend by visiting her friend's mother's gravestone with her. And I think that's really special because, you know, it's, you're also bringing your friends into the most vulnerable parts of your lives, which could be what you need at that time. We always think that we can do things alone, but sometimes you do need a friend. And that is how you build stronger connections. And that is how you avoid having catch-up friendships where all you do is talk about the past, but never doing anything together, never creating new experiences together. So with my spring season intentions of doing more things with friends or including my friends in the normal things that I do in my life, which may or may not include things like my fitness classes, my studies. You know, we can have a study date together, especially if you're studying as well. It helps if you're studying, because otherwise you'll be looking at me studying, which wouldn't be fun. It can also be like, hey, I've got an errand to do. Do you have any errands to do? Let's do an errand run together. And, you know, we can take turns driving or we can take the bus together. I guess it's important that we look at friendships differently now, because as adults, we can get too busy or we can isolate ourselves further by not including our friends in anything, because, you know, we don't really have to. But all it does is it separates you from your community. It also separates you from creating more joy with people. So I'm very excited for this spring season of The Irenality. I've had lots of journaling done in the last few weeks, especially quite recently, as I have been going through some difficult experiences in my life, which I don't really want to bring into spring, because spring is good. Spring is happy. Spring is sunshine and rainbows, and spring is so hopeful. So wherever you are in your life right now, whether you are in a space that is calm or freeing, or if you are struggling a bit right now to bring you to the next season of your life, wherever it is you are, I hope that just reflecting on where you are right now will help you to make things a little lighter than before. I do have some journal prompts for you today. It is something that I am currently working on as well, and I'm very, very grateful that I have friends that are so helpful and recognizing that I need a little bit more support this time around. And if you do have friends like that, it's important that you don't let them go. And that really summarizes the everything, alhamdulillah, that we talked about in the early part of this episode. I'm so grateful for you for listening. And for your journal prompt for today is, what is currently

My ordinary life, so your normal, mundane, everyday life, that used to be once a hope, a dream, or a prayer. So, whichever aligns most to you, a hope, a dream, or a prayer, even just reflecting on that will help you put some, will change your perspective on life because the universe will give more when you are grateful. At least that's how I feel. You've been listening to The Arenality on RFM.

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1: Yeah, my love of Taylor, yeah, hello, happy, hello, what's up, Kakamo, James, can you hear me, James? James?
2: Hello.
1: Yeah,
2: hello.
1: Can you hear me?
2: Yes, I can hear you.
1: Yeah, audio's now, so so do my
2: Right, down here at Triton Dairy today, I've got plenty of fresh taro, pink and white. The white one we got on
3: $7.49 a kilo, and then we've got plenty of pink
2: here as well. Plenty of taro leaves we got from Fiji. Pak Choi cabbage, we're still selling two for $6. Plenty of lamb flaps, 20 kilo, 10 kilo and loose. Then next we have as well, then we've got turkey tails. We've got a 1 kilo packets, and then we've got 9 kilo box. We're still doing for $99. And we've got the 13 kilo boxes as well. So heaps of varieties in the turkey tails. Then we've got food. We've got lamb buns, fa-pa-pa, pineapple pies, yellow buns, green donuts, German buns, the twist donuts, and the Masi Popo biscuits and Kikisinga biscuits. So all the food and everything is here as well. Then we've got the Twisties, peanut ruffs, bongo chips, heaps of tinfish, corned beef, coconut cream, cans of palasami, bags of rice, soya sauce, bowl noodles still selling $24.99 a box, and then yum yum noodles $14.90 a box. Still keeping the 2 and 5 kilo cracker biscuits. Vermicelli large and small sizes. Money transfer at the moment is 157 is the rate. 156, so I say 156. Cash and FBOS. Plenty of eggs are back in stock here again. Then we're in the fruit and veggies this week. We've got tomatoes still $4.99 a bag or kilo bags. Avocados 99 cents. Cabbage $3.50 each. Ripe bananas. I've got some boxes of ripe bananas here for $10. And we've got plenty of pumpkin here for $2.99 too. So heaps of fruit and veggies are here as well. In the frozens, we've got frozen purple taro. We're selling $25 a bag. Then we've got white taro. Then we've got cassava, tamu, yams, taro palangi, pawpaw, the esi, and the coconut as well. The heaps of frozens there as well. So come and see us. Open every day, 7 a.m. to 7 p.m. Our phone number is still
1: 3660702.
2: Thank you very much.
1: Okay, thank you, James. Have a nice day. Bye. Yeah, I'm out for a phone. I'm going to go to my son. James. I'm going to go to the Polynesian Choice. 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
1: 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O fatu lo yatu, you can see how the good job we are, you know, telling, you know, to our people to come. You can tell they come in groups, you know, because of us, you know, in promoting your, you know, they save their money, you know, by going to the back and save the price of eggs is going up here.
0: Tony, well, let promote the yeah, if I was seeing a
1: poor
0: man, yeah, to a moment for the time to Valina, the time to Famo Morivoneta to contain a Musamo, yellow mola visiting a Musuma, Joseph Falitua, a palipoi, your poor Famo Pelta to Nangalam Talole or to a mouth, and was so tanga, your honor, Moel, little shout out to Tulanga now. 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
0: Yeah, I'm going to go to the house. I'm going to go to the house. I'm going to go to the house. I'm going to go to the house. I'm going to go to the house. I'm going to go to the house. I'm going to go to the house. I'm going to go to the house. I'm going to go to the house. I'm going to go to the house. I'm going to go to the house. I'm going to go to the house. I'm going to go to the house. I'm going to go to the house. I'm going to go to the house. I'm going to go to the house. I'm going to go to the house. I'm going to go to the house. I'm going to go to the house. I'm going to go to the house. I'm going to go to the house. I'm going to go to the house. I'm going to go to the house. I'm going to go to the house. I'm going to go to the house. I'm going to go to the house. I'm going to go to the house. I'm going to go to the house. I'm going to go to the house. I'm going to go to the house. I'm going to go to the house. I'm going to go to the house. I'm going to go to the house. I'm going to go to the house. I'm going to go to the house. I'm going to go to the house. I'm going to go to the house. I'm going

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1: Kia ora and hello, hello, hello, my fabulous friends. Welcome to the all-new, totally exciting season of Chloe Dilley Seeking Talents. I am your host, Chloe Dilley, and I'm back older, wiser, and more thrilled than ever to showcase the most amazing talents and inspiring stories from all around. This season is going to be an absolute blast. We're talking epic talents, heartwarming journeys, and maybe a few surprises along the way. Whether you're here to be inspired, entertained, or just have some fun, you're in the right place. So, grab your headphones, turn up the volume, and get ready to smile, laugh, and maybe even dance a little. Because this is Chloe Dilley Seeking Talents. Let's make some magic together. Kia ora everyone, and welcome back to Chloe Dilley Seeking Talents. Today's episode is a really important one because we're talking politics, but don't worry, we're going to make it easy to understand and, dare I say, actually fun. As you know, on the 7th of November this year, we have our general election. After this day, we'll all know who will be in our new parliament. There are many candidates from all parties working hard to make sure you know them well enough so they can represent you in the beehive and be your voice when important decisions are being made. Among the confirmed MP candidates for Christchurch Central in the 2026 general election, the candidates are Dale Stevens from the National Party, Greg O'Connor from the Alliance Party, and Kahurangi Carter from the Green Party. My guest today is George Hampton, the Labour candidate for Christchurch Central. Before politics, George worked internationally on climate change and sustainable energy, served as a New Zealand diplomat, and even was a deputy ambassador to the United Nations in Vienna. He's also a small business owner. He and his wife own part of the Mr. Whippy ice cream franchise nationwide. He's a dad to a 3.5-year-old daughter. He grew up right here in Christchurch, spent 2 years at high school in Tonga, and started his very first business as a teenager selling raspberries at the back of his car. Whether you're ready to follow politics closely or you've never really thought about it before, this episode is for you. Because here's the thing, a lot of us don't realize how much power we hold with our vote. And today, George is going to help us understand why that matters, no matter how old you are or where you come from. Welcome to the show, George.
2: Kia ora. Thanks, Chloe.
1: George, before we get into politics, let's get to know you a little bit. You grew up right here in Christchurch. What was that like?
2: It was great. I have a whole series of brothers and sisters. We all lived in the same house together. And I remember, you know, walking home from school barefoot, swimming in a cold swimming pool on kind of hot northwest days. Things were pretty idyllic, and I was pretty lucky growing up here. There was a lot of us. I think the school that I went to at the end, when my younger brother and I, we have five older brothers and sisters, I think that had 21 years consistently of Hamptons, of me and my brothers and sisters going through the school. And I remember like one of those days swimming in the pool, they made us swim lengths of the pool to the number of brothers or sisters we had. And I was the only one still swimming at 4. And I remember the teacher yelling out 6 and then 7 and thinking, this is just me. What are we doing here? But yeah.
1: You actually spent 2 years living in Tonga and went to Tonga High School. What was that experience like, and how did it change how you see the world?
2: Yeah, I mean, it was a kind of eye-opening experience going from a school here in Christchurch where, you know, it wasn't a particularly diverse, particularly Christchurch back then, demographically diverse place, to a school in Tonga where I was one of, you know, five Palangi, five white kids.

in a school of 1,200 within a two-week period, you know, standing there in a tupenu, like a traditional skirt with a, you know, coconut weave wrap around it. And, you know, it's completely changed my perspective on the world.

0: their girls and boys shirts and skirts to send them to school. And it was a school that, you know, wasn't particularly well resourced, and, you know, struggled in all sorts of ways, but it was the best school that these children had, and the best hope for these parents in terms of what their children's lives could be and how they could be better. And it gave you a powerful sense of how lucky we are in this country, of the role of education, you know, I suppose how tenuous things are as well in the world for a lot of people, if not the majority of people.
1: What was your first job and how old were you?
0: Well, yeah, so, I mean, you referred to this a little bit in your introduction. Actually, I mean, I did sell these raspberries for several summers out of the boot of my car during university. But before that, my some friends of mine had an internet cafe when that was still a thing, well before you were around. One of the first internet cafes in Christchurch, actually. So probably the first thing I did was working there, pretending to make cappuccinos out the back of their internet cafe that was running on a single, at that stage, home broadband connection. So if anyone visited the cafe back in the late 1990s, you would have had some pretty poor speeds.
1: What made you want to run for Christchurch Central, even though you spent a lot of your career working internationally? What made you decide it was time to come home and focus on serving your own community?
0: Yeah, I mean, it's interesting, the own community thing, because for me, the work I was doing overseas was also serving the community here. And I think that's the fundamental part of coming back is, you know, everything is so interconnected now in a way that wasn't even the case when I was growing up here in Christchurch. And I think for me, looking at looking back at home from being in a place like New York and working on problems like climate change or, you know, global AI governance or peace and security and, you know, things through the Security Council, you began to see how these problems weren't so isolated from a country like ours, as much as we would like to think that we are. And we are insulated and isolated in a lot of ways. But more fundamentally, I began to believe that unless we fix some of these things here at home, they're never going to be fixed, because actually New Zealand has more space and more ability to fix these problems than a lot of other countries around the world.
1: What do you love most about Christchurch, and what do you think still needs to change?
0: Yeah, so I mean, I was lucky enough to go to the 660 concert at the stadium a few months back, and going to that concert was kind of one of those things I love most about where Christchurch is at now. I mean, such a dynamic night. The city was alive with people and with activities and just kind of this incredible spirit and a sense of recovery and resurgence after what has been some dark years, and an enormous amount of investment from people creatively, intellectually, financially into what the success looks like. But on the other hand, on the way to the stadium to, you know, queue up with 37,500 people, we passed by a queue of 68 people on Colombo Street looking for a hot meal. And so, you know, while you're having one of the best nights of your life, some of these people are having one of the worst nights of theirs. So there's still a lot to do. You know, like, we can make things different. We can make things better.
1: You became a New Zealand diplomat. You worked as a deputy ambassador to the United Nations in Vienna, focused on nuclear safety after the Fukushima disaster, and later on the Iran nuclear talks. What was that experience like?
0: New Zealand is often a very lonely voice on some of these issues, particularly in the nuclear sphere. We've been proud of our anti-nuclear status and some of the actions that we've taken, dating back to decisions by, you know, a fantastic Labor Prime Minister, Kirk, back in the 70s, and our opposition to French nuclear testing in the Pacific, dating back to then. That rich history kind of has pushed us onto the international stage with an independent foreign policy that, you know, you walk into some of these rooms in a place like Vienna that's dominated by, you know, really the nuclear power industry, and you realize just how isolated our voice is sometimes. But it's also incredibly empowering. You know, others want us to speak up. Others want us to be there to represent concerns and issues that they sometimes can't speak up for themselves. And that leadership is incredibly important to the world. And it's you know, I was lucky enough to travel to Tehran during that time, during the Iran nuclear talks, and seeing that from a different perspective, particularly

0: quickly contrasting that to the position of, you know, where Iran is now, where you know, international diplomacy was, its ability to solve things, even if it does take time and patience, and it takes, you know, giving something away to get something back for all of us. But it does work, but we need to trust it to work.
1: You also worked with the former Prime Minister Helen Clark when she ran for UN Secretary General. Can you tell us more about that?
0: I first worked for Helen Clark, actually even before that, in 2008 when she was Prime Minister. And then I worked for her in 2016 when she ran for Secretary General as well. She wouldn't have remembered me from 2008, but the common element other than me into both of those things is that she lost both the 2008 election and the race for Secretary General. But the race for Secretary General was an enormously fascinating time, both as an incredible nerd, as I am, for international diplomacy. New Zealand was on the Security Council, something that happens only every 30 years. New Zealand runs for election to the kind of the highest body in international institutions. And at the same time, we were running a candidate for what's, you know, many could argue is the highest international office as well, the Secretary General job. So doing those two things at the same time for a tiny country of 5.5 million people was an incredible balancing act, and also kind of pushed us into this level of diplomacy that, you know, we're not particularly familiar with. You know, over a 6-month period, probably I was on a plane with Helen for like 120, 140 hours, visiting anyone from, you know, Prime Minister Abe, who has passed away, in Japan, to, you know, Sergei Lavrov in Moscow, and everyone in between, seeking to kind of influence this race, going to the White House, going to number 10 Downing Street. These aren't places that for New Zealand are normally, you know, doors to push open. So it's a fascinating insight into how the world works. You know, what power structures are like, how deep misogyny is within international systems, and how, you know, fixed people's views were when it came to the idea that, you know, somebody with real ideas, real mana, and a real pragmatism about getting things done might take on this role.
1: You've said New Zealanders always believe we're stronger than we are apart. Why do you think that idea matters so much, especially for something like climate change?
0: Yeah, I mean, there's so many things in the world that little old New Zealand can't do alone. And I think the interesting thing about that is it's not just little old New Zealand that can't do things alone, that when we think about a country like the United States, a country like China, you know, a block of countries like the EU, they need others to come along with them as well. And that coming together is the only way to solve some of the problems that we face collectively. And that's pretty fundamental to New Zealand's position on almost anything, because as one of the, you know, smallest players in the international system, we rely so heavily on those rules, on those conventions, to you know, govern and back up what we want to try and do, but also to provide us with security, and security from anything from, you know, trade through to, you know, real life security, but also in something like climate change, which is the great existential question and challenge of our times. We as New Zealand need others to stand up, because otherwise we'll all be lost, and we'll all be lost together. Every little bit helps, even if it's our little bit, and it might push open that space for others to do more.
1: You worked as a senior advisor to the United Nations Special Representative for Sustainable Energy for All. That's a big title. Can you explain in simple terms what that job actually involves?
0: Yeah, I'll try. So the UN Secretary General appoints a number of special envoys or special representatives around the world to do different things, to advocate on behalf of different interests. I was working for two different women, one from the UK with a finance background, and another one from rural Nigeria with a background in rural electrification. Both of them are incredible people and powerful forces in their own right. Both of them approached the job very differently and sought different things out of it. One of them approached it from the perspective, in particular, of climate finance and what it might mean to try and achieve some of those big goals we have around saving the world. And the other one was also focused on saving the world, but from a different angle, which is the angle of, you know, Africa, but particularly globally, the challenge of electrifying a lot of places around the world that don't have electricity now. My role was supporting that, was looking for angles, was being creative, was trying to provide opportunities

0: for those two women to lead and to be seen inside the system. In a rugby analogy, to kind of look for the gaps that can exist in the system and try and make progress for, you know, people who aren't heard or for causes that otherwise don't have a voice.
1: You've mentioned that around 660 million people around the world still don't have access to electricity, most of them living in sub-Saharan Africa. Why does that matter to someone growing up here in New Zealand?
0: Yeah, I mean, I think it's a fascinating question because sometimes, as I said before, these things can seem really isolated, but they all do connect. I mean, the 100 million people who live in the Democratic Republic of Congo don't have electricity access, which is kind of extraordinary. And we could view the African continent, which has about a billion people, as being very distant from us, but we are equally interconnected. And, you know, we could look at it from many angles, from something like COVID to some of the emerging, you know, other emerging diseases or potential diseases that come out of places that aren't connected, that don't have adequate education or health systems, things that electricity supports. We can look at it from an extremely pragmatic position of trade, of the idea that, you know, the future of the world will be in growing those markets in Africa and that we need somewhere to sell our products to too. We could go another lens and closer to some sort of altruism and think about it from the perspective of even the conflicts that might be generated out of those regions which have massive flow-on effects. And when we think about climate change, the worst effects of climate change can be actually balanced and mitigated by electrification. We can provide people more stable homes, better education, better work opportunities, more jobs, have them stay where they are rather than move. And the projections on climate are real, and they paint a picture of massive movements in agricultural patterns of water, of pushing people out of where they've lived for centuries, and those people are going to go somewhere. And then the most altruistic is, you know, it's the right thing to do, right? I mean, these people have been without electricity when we are at a time in the Western world of an excess of electricity to the point of, you know, we've got so much carbon, it's created a huge problem for the world. It never should have been this way, and it doesn't have to be this way. And there's a switch there that we can still pull to turn this around.
1: New Zealand has had electricity for well over 100 years. What do you think that tells us about the responsibility bigger, wealthier countries have to help us?
0: I think that goes a little bit to what I was just talking about. I mean, I think it's those two concepts. It's the idea that we are all in this together and that we all are interlinked and we can't view ourselves as being isolated as much as it might seem so from a, you know, cursory view of the globe. And also this idea that interlinkage isn't just an abstract thing. There is a return from helping others, not just emotional return, that interlinkage has externalities, it has factors that affect us. There are reasons for us to assist others in the Pacific, in Asia, in Africa, and beyond, just as there are to assist a neighbour in need or a neighbour in crisis.
1: What made you realise that some of the international work you were doing needed to be tackled differently, more at a local level?
0: I think for me, living in the United States, seeing what's been happening in the UK and in Europe, you can see the space closing for solving problems. And New Zealand is a little bit different. Some of that isolation that I talked about before, some of that insulation I referred to, it does exist, it is real. We are insulated in a bunch of ways that others aren't. And I think that's granted us a space that I increasingly didn't see in the rest of the world. And I think that space isn't going to be around forever, that there's a window of opportunity here, that there's kind of a decisive decade approaching us where the things I talked about before, from climate change, the potential effects of the rise of AI, the rise of autocracy, overlaid with a kind of global political situation that is narrowing every day towards a superpower conflict. We put those things together, you get a better sense of what that window might be and why we need to act with more urgency. And so for me, coming back here, trying to sell our house, quitting our jobs, moving a 3.5-year-old around the world.

0: world is about trying to do what needs to be done here, helping people here, but also solving the problems here so the rest of the world can solve the problems as well.
1: Let's talk about something a bit different, Mr. Whippy. Mr. Whippy first came to New Zealand back in 1964. What do you love most about being part of that history?
0: I think it's the joy of the business. It's a series of families largely around the country who operate Mr. Whippy's, and you know, we can put all of them in a box. There are people who are retired. There are people who do it part time in different parts of the country. You know, there's a young gun up in Nelson, Marlborough area who's doing fantastically and is about, I think, 24, 25. But they all take a kind of joy out of the business, and they do really well out of the business as well. But for me, it's that the lighting up of a face, young or old, either hearing the chime or seeing the van, the nostalgia that people feel, it's something that brings me a lot of joy personally, and it's a really fun thing to be involved with. And I think things should be more fun in life. I think, you know, politics should be more fun. I think everywhere we look, we should be seeking joy. And a lot of the time, I think the system and, you know, what we have, the world as it is, trends towards grays. And actually, I think we should be seeking more joy, more connectivity, more from others in our lives.
1: Have you ever made your own ice cream from scratch?
0: So it's both a yes and a no question, because yes, I have, but very unintentionally. My wife sometimes says things to me that I take seriously, and then act on, and then turns out later she was joking. And so she said to me she wanted a Bailey's ice cream cake, Bailey's being a particular liqueur combined with cream and whiskey. She said she wanted this particular cake. I went about making that cake. It involved a lot of heavy cream and then Bailey's. It melted and then completely broke down. So then at that point, one of my brothers was there, and we decided we'd turn that into ice cream. So you beat it up, you put it in the freezer, you beat it up again, and that was amazing. It was just so incredibly delicious, yeah.
1: As someone who owns and has run small businesses yourself, what do you think small businesses in Christchurch need most right now?
0: Yeah, I mean, I think businesses everywhere, but particularly small and medium-sized businesses, are struggling and they need support. And that support needs to be practical. I mean, there's any number of ways in which we can do better to support businesses. But for me, looking at where the Mr. Whippies are around the country, it's extraordinarily difficult for them right now because, the decision's incredibly far away. You know, the Straits of Hormuz or in Ukraine or beyond actually do have direct effects on how businesses go, and the unemployment rate here has an effect on how businesses are and what people can spend or not spend. And it's been an enormously difficult time going all the way back to kind of COVID and before.
1: What do you think will help make things easier for small business owners? Things like paperwork, GST, or getting access to funding?
0: Yeah, so I mean, I think, not to turn to politics too far, but Labor has come forward with a number of small business friendly policies. And it's intended to not kind of, lecture to small businesses, but to respond to what we're hearing from them, which is, things like you mentioned, things like paperwork, things like GST can be not solved, but made easier for them, taking some of those more difficult parts of running a small business away. So increasing the GST cap, for example, is something that we're supporting. We're supporting an apprenticeship program, a boost program that allows more apprentices to get into jobs, to allow workplaces to support more apprentices to get into jobs as well, provides them with money to get the tools. And then on the structural end, Labor has, is campaigning on a future fund and on a capital gains tax. And both of those things have structural implications because moving money into other areas of the economy and away from property is vitally important to try and change how capital is structured in the economy, because At the moment, we get what we incentivize, and the incentives are for the money to

0: to flow to some particular places. But, you know, a lot of small businesses could do more with more money. But the rates on loans and the opportunities for loans, particularly when you look at the big banks and banking more generally, is a very difficult space for a small business. And, I mean, Mr. Whipper, we know this very well. And the interest rates that you can get limit what you can do with a business, limit your ability to employ more people, to do more of the wonderful thing that you're doing, and to, you know, be part of changing things productively in the economy.
1: This is a big one for our listeners. What do you think about lowering the voting age to 16? Why do you think it's important for young people to have a stake in decisions that will affect their future?
0: I personally support lowering the voting age. I think it's enormously important. I think that a lot of the way that we do politics now, the way that the country is governed, focuses not enough on long-term thinking, not enough on the generations to come and what the implications of the decisions we're making now will be on them. So I think lowering the voting age is a way to more deeply engage those people, but create a political constituency and a mandate that should be listened to, taken note of, and shape policy making to come, rather than having this, you know, oftentimes, a silence, but often an overlooked group that deserves so much more from the political system.
1: You were actually on a youth council yourself at 16. How did that experience shape your views on young people having a say?
0: It's a long time ago for starters, but it showed me how much more, you know, you need to fight for your voice to be heard when you're younger, or when you're in a vulnerable group, when you're in a group that's often excluded from decision making, and how important it is to try and have that voice be heard, because you just see things from a completely different perspective, and a perspective that's not sitting at the table unless you speak up. It's vital. Those voices are vital. And, you know, I would always fight for those sort of voices and, you know, all voices to be included in decision making. It makes things better. That's pretty fundamental, right? Like, when we involve those other voices, the decisions that come out the other end are better. They're more inclusive, but often they're more efficient, they're longer term, just better.
1: Some people of any age feel like their vote won't make a difference and they decide not to vote at all. What would you say to someone who feels this way?
0: I think we still have one of the most open, transparent, and easily able to be influenced political systems in the world. Your vote counts. Your vote absolutely counts. And I think fundamentally, MMP means your vote counts even more. I mean, we can go to any number of countries in the world where people live in places where, because of gerrymandering, you know, the changing of boundaries to shape political constituencies that favour one party or the other, they will live there for their entire life and their vote will never count, essentially, because the majority is so tight, so overwhelming, that no matter what they do, no matter how they cast their vote, it doesn't count. That's not really the case here. You know, MMP opens up the possibility, even if you are in a place that, you know, maybe isn't so 50-50 and maybe does go one way or the other more of the time than not, the vote that you count, the second vote you count, directly influences the shape of the government. Absolutely 100%. And so people need to, you know, act with that conviction and go out there and vote, because it does matter.
1: For people who are new to New Zealand or who aren't sure how the voting system works, what advice would you give to them?
0: Yeah, I mean, I think a little bit of it goes back to what I was just saying, right? You've got these two votes in front of you. I'm running for an electorate, so obviously I'm interested in the electorate vote, but ultimately that second vote probably matters more. You know, that's really determinative of the shape of the entire parliament, and probably of the future of the country. So think really carefully about that second vote. I mean, obviously think carefully about the first vote. Big fan of the first vote and where you might put it. But nonetheless, I think that second vote is really important. And that's what other mixed member proportional systems, other MMP systems around the world also show, is that second vote is tremendously influential.
1: Why do you think every single vote genuinely matters, even in a big election?
0: Yeah, I mean, I think it's a time where democracy is being tested around the world. It's a time where if we look

0: at the number of young people who, in political and public polling, who say they favour autocracy over democracy, favour the rule of few rather than the rule of many, that actually there's a challenge occurring around the world to democracy. So this right shouldn't be taken for granted. It's a right that we should all fight for, and we should take joy in voting. We should take joy in having the ability to exercise what is a fundamental right here, because that's not the same for a lot of other people around the world. And our democracy matters. I mean, the idea that, you know, I'm here running and, I was lucky enough to get selected for the Labour Party, and it was a, you know, wonderful contest versus some other wonderful people, all of whom were involved in their community in different ways. We're very different people. We had the selection meeting with around 200 and something people sitting in a room voting on their preferences after we all spoke and then did a Q&A. It speaks to the openness of the democracy, but, I probably spent $150 on photocopying for that particular campaign, right? I have a friend who ran in the US for a Congress seat, but for a primary for a Congress seat, so not even running for Congress. She needed to fundraise $2.5 million just to try and win the primary for the Democratic Party. So not even to contest the election. So this is what I mean when we shouldn't take it for granted. It's that we should treasure the access, that we should treasure the ability to have the freedom to express ourselves and to have a direct say in what the political system is going to produce, and, you know, what not the fates produce, but what we all produce collectively in our democracy.
1: You're a dad to a 3.5-year-old daughter. How has becoming a parent changed the way you think about the future and the decisions being made today?
0: Yeah, I mean, my gut says I'm less reckless. You know, I mean that in both a personal injury recklessness sense. I do fewer stupid things, but also in a sense about looking at the future. And I mean, again, I think that's part of why I'm here running in Christchurch Central, is that I think having a 3.5-year-old and thinking about the future and that 3.5-year-old really crystallizes in your mind the idea that we need to do something, that we need to act, because the world that she inherits is not going to be the same as the world that I grew up in. And even if we do all the things right that we can possibly do now, that's still going to be a very different world. When I think about growing up in Christchurch, my parents would take me to swim in rivers in Canterbury. My dad is from a place called Leeston in South Canterbury. And, you know, on the drives out to South Canterbury, we'd stop in some of the Selwyn River or a place like Coes Ford, where people had, you know, swam for hundreds, if not a thousand years, right? Now, if you go and swim there, the levels of things in the water, but particularly nitrate, mean that you walk away with a rash if you don't swallow water. If you swallow water, then, you know, maybe you have to get tested, go to hospital. That's just one example. If we look at the rising temperature, the projections now that we will almost certainly not make 1.5 degrees warming, that we're going to go far higher than that. And I'm still hopeful that we could still pull back things, and we have to remain hopeful. But more realistically, we're into the twos, maybe even the threes in terms of global warming. Those things should give us all pause about the future that we're, you know, passing on to the generations to come. And, you know, in many ways, climate change represents the worst of a short-termism of a behaviour of passing these things on. But it's not just about climate change. It's about a lot of our decision-making, which I think ultimately is flawed, that when we think about things, we don't think about all the consequences. We don't think about what comes next, as if we've got kind of a giant credit card that we never have to pay down, and that we can just keep on leaving and passing the buck to generations to come. But we actually know that the world doesn't work like that. And by the world, I mean both us, you know, us as people and the planet itself, that the planet and us as people requires us to act differently, to do more and to do more together, to stop some of the things I was talking about.
1: You're one of seven children yourself. What was that like growing up? And has it given you a different appreciation for what parents juggle?

0: Yeah, I mean, I think what parents juggle is sometimes impossible, and I have just enormous respect for parents out there. We have one child, and she's an absolute delight. But juggling your life with a child is a, it's a privilege, but sometimes it's an easy. So people out there less well off than me, less fortunate than I am and my wife are, with many more children, my utmost respect goes out to them. And, they need more help as well. That's for sure, particularly now people are doing it, often doing it worse than ever before in their lives. And I think growing up with, my three brothers and three sisters, we had one shower in the house with nine people, so it taught me a lot about fairness. And particularly because, most of my older brothers and sisters were teenagers when I was growing up, so they had like a lot more demand for that single bathroom. It's given me a sense of community and connection that stuck with me my whole life, that, my family is enormously important to me, and I feel enormously lucky to be surrounded by so much love, and it's a big part of who I am.
1: How do you think being a hands-on dad helps you understand the everyday pressures facing families in Christchurch Central?
0: Yeah, I think when we're door knocking around Christchurch Central at the moment, we're meeting a lot of people who, as I said, are saying that it's more difficult than ever before. And these are families often with two incomes, having to make some really difficult decisions about where they spend limited money. Specifically saying that they're choosing between putting petrol in their car or taking their child to the doctor sometimes. I can't fathom what it would mean to have to make those sort of decisions. And I think politics can sometimes seem to be about big ideas, but ultimately politics has to be about helping people, meeting people where they are, and sometimes giving them a hand, right? And giving them a hand very directly to get by. And I think the wonderful thing about a country like New Zealand is I think we believe in that. We believe in a fair go, but we also believe in helping people who are having a difficult time, and that it's not always easy for everyone, and not everyone comes from the same position of privilege or of a background that allows them to do well.
1: What do you think would be the first few things you'd want to focus on for Christchurch Central?
0: For me, I think being a constituency MP here, I would be extremely lucky and privileged to have the role, and very proud of representing a city that I love. But for me, there's a fundamental part of that, which is listening to the people who are here, respecting what they're saying and carrying those messages to Wellington, and to be an enormously strong voice for Christchurch and Christchurch Central more specifically. I think currently Christchurch is not pushed as much by the party that's in government as it probably deserves to be. And I would hope if Labor's in government, it would respect where Christchurch Central is and where the city is and where, honestly, the South Island is and our role in the country, and not underrate that, which I think is a lot of what's happening now. And, it's quite tangible in healthcare spending and infrastructure spending and transport spending, the ferries, arts spending, they're all proportionately down for the South Island. I don't think that's fair. And I would want to be a voice in Wellington for Christchurch and be a champion for the people who live in Christchurch Central.
1: Education comes up a lot when people talk about the future. What are your thoughts on things like school lunches and making sure kids have what they need to learn well?
0: Yeah, I think it's pretty fundamental that, you can look at any sort of longitudinal studies from around the world around how young people succeed in education, and having that baseline of kids being in school, kids having, food in their tummies, is pretty darn important. And we need to have that almost before we even build everything else in the education system on the top of it. And I mentioned before living in Tonga and, seeing firsthand what education means for

0: families like those families who want to have their children succeed, the hope that gives them in the future and in the future of those children. And, you know, that's why education is so important. That's why people refer to education as the silver bullet, because it does have this ability to lift us up and to raise our eyes higher to what might be our potential, our future. And
1: what do you want people in Christchurch Central to know about you before they decide who to vote for?
0: I suppose fundamentally I'm a person who is here to get things done, that I believe in the ability of our system to deliver, and I believe that we can be more ambitious about what politics can deliver and what the New Zealand government can deliver and support New Zealanders to do. And I think we can do things differently. And I think we can be more creative and, as I said, more ambitious about what it is that we're there to do. And it's an accountability behind that. But there's a level of trust. And I think the good thing about Christchurch Central is it's trusted people before, from Jeffrey Palmer to David Cagle to Leanne Dalzell to Tim Barnett to Duncan Webb, to take positions in Wellington, sometimes lonely positions, and advocate for change that the people in Christchurch Central believe in. And I would want to take that same sort of position in Wellington as well.
1: All right. Time for our famous fun questions. First, what is the closest thing to magic in your opinion?
0: As a child, I was always fascinated with magnets and how magnets worked. But I think, you know, expanding that out, it's somehow connected. You know, dark matter. You know, dark matter makes up 27% of the known universe. 85% of all matter is dark matter. We don't know what dark matter is. That's crazy. That's crazy. And, you know, I think we have real life magic in the universe because there are still so many mysteries contained within the fabric of what we know and what we don't know. I think there's something like 200 billion trillion stars estimated to be out there in the known universe. That potential, that idea of an almost infinite understanding of space and time, I think those mysteries come as close as magic as we can.
1: What is the grossest thing that you can think of?
0: I mean, having a baby, you'd think that would lend me to like gross things, but you know, she's been just so charming throughout our entire lives. Maybe when we were in Tonga, when we were growing up in Tonga, there were sea cucumbers that you get there. They get exported to Japan and are like a premium export product for a few island countries around the Pacific and around the world. But when you pick up a sea cucumber, they kind of spurt. They're kind of these loose shapes, oblongs, and then they just kind of lose everything out. And it's this kind of white projectile vomiting that just goes everywhere and they sort of flop down. It's pretty gross.
1: SpongeBob or The Simpsons?
0: It's got to be The Simpsons. For starters, I'm just too old to have been in the SpongeBob catchment. But also, I think, you know, from the SpongeBob I've seen subsequently, I think The Simpsons just connect more to my sense of humour.
1: If you could go back in time and talk to your 10-year-old self, what would you say?
0: Well, that's a great question. I mean, I've done some pretty stupid things, both playing sport and driving cars and doing other silly things in my life since that point. So maybe I would combine all those things together and like give kind of a list of warnings. You know, I remember falling on some bricks when I was 12 and smashing my teeth and breaking a couple of them. So that might be up there.
1: If you could have any superpower for just one day, what would it be and why would you choose it?
0: Oh. These are the trickiest questions, obviously. I think, you know, the ability to fly, yeah, that would be up there.
1: Would you rather be fluent in every language in the world or be able to be invisible whenever you want?
0: Probably invisibility. I'm terrible with languages, despite being a diplomat. You would think that I would have a whole lot of languages under my belt, but New Zealand, to its credit, because otherwise I wouldn't have been able to make it, I don't think, doesn't have a language requirement, or at least didn't when I started as a diplomat. But I would still back myself to learn a language if I really needed to. I can never back myself.

0: to become invisible if I really wanted to.
1: Is there anyone you'd like to give a shout out or greeting to today?
0: Just to, yeah, my amazing family, my little daughter, who maybe one day will listen to this, and to my wife and to the, you know, the people who are supporting me through this kind of wild ride. I mean, politics is really fundamentally about people, but it's also about people in terms of the support that you have around you. And it's not a one-person job. And if you think that it is, then you're probably either not doing it right or you shouldn't be doing it. And you know, for the Labor Party, money is not our strength. People are our strength. So we are, we're backed not just by my family, but by, hundreds of people out around Christchurch and tens of thousands, if not hundreds of thousands of people around the country. And these people give up the very precious hours they have in busy working weeks. They'll be part-time workers. They'll be retired people. They'll be students out there, passionately doing things. And that's on all sides. So it's a kind of a shout out to all those people, whether you're on the left or the right, who, I think are pretty fundamental to our democracy working, and they're doing all of us a service every day, knocking on any door for any political party.
1: What's one thing you'd like to wish to our listeners, especially the young ones tuning in?
0: I think everywhere you look in the world today, you can find a place for leadership. I mean, you're a leader yourself. In all sorts of ways and all sorts of things that you do. But I think no one should think that just because they can't find, the title or the platform or the big chair to sit on, that they're not a leader, because the world is so broken at the moment that everywhere you look are opportunities to lead. And I would just encourage young people to take those opportunities, and so many young people do every day. But there's an endless number of ways that people can get involved, help change things and do better. And as I say, become leaders in their own rights.
1: George, thank you so much for being my guest today. I loved hearing about everything from your work at the United Nations to your ice cream trucks to your 2 years in Tonga. What really stands out to me is that you're not just someone with big international experience. You're also a dad, a small business owner, and someone who grew up right here in Christchurch, just like a lot of us. To everyone listening, especially the young people, George made a really important point today. Whether you're old enough to vote right now, or you will be able to soon, your voice and your vote genuinely matter. The decisions in Parliament will shape the world you grow up in, so it's worth paying attention, asking questions, and making your voice heard. George, we wish you all the best for the campaign ahead of the 2026 election. Until next time, and remember, your voice matters, and every single one of us has the power to help shape a better New Zealand. Ka kite anō. That's the show, everybody. Thanks for listening. 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Until next time, bye!
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0: 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Christchurch Girls High is having a reunion for the class that started in 1966. It's on Sunday, September 13th from 11 a.m. to 3 p.m. at the Richmond Club on 75 London Street. It's $42 per person for lunch, and if you're interested, you can phone Bobby Lang at 021-028-45454.
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0: Next up, it's a Plains Pitcher interview, keeping you in touch with the people and events happening in our Canterbury community.
1: Kia ora, welcome back. We are here live at Plains Media for the Open Day 2026. And the energy in the building is amazing. Today, we have two interesting people in front of me. So first of all, we have Yong Choi and we have Vanessa. So Vanessa is here to help me as a volunteer. And thank you for coming, Vanessa. And we have Yong Choi, who came literally earlier. And I love the enthusiasm that she had. Well, let's start with Yong Choi. How are you today?
2: Ah, great. Thank you.
1: Nice. And what about you, Vanessa?
3: It's great, I guess. But I really hated the weather. It's like raining and stuff. So it's kind of sad.
1: But you know what? When it rains, people usually tend to not showing up, but then you did. So kudos to you guys. Glad. I'm clapping. Yay. Guys, you can't hear the clap, but yeah. Oh, well, you did. Nice. Yeah. Well, tell me about yourself, Vanessa. So what made you to come for an open day at Plains Media, which is a radio station? What made you to come here and how did you get this opportunity? And what are you studying? Where are you studying? A lot about yourself. Please let the listeners know, who are you?
3: Yeah, so I'm Vanessa. I'm a second year Bachelor of Law and Commerce major in management in the University of Canterbury. So I'm part of the Global Leaders, which is in the enrichment team in UC. So we organize event and also mainly like introduce international student to UC and let them more comfort. And so I get this opportunity through the Global Leaders as well. They have a list of different like voluntary stuff around this week to help different organization and stuff. And I get assigned to Plains Media, which I think it's really cool because I'm the only one who assigned to this company. I'm really honored to be here because I never really get in touch with like media and audio stuff in my life. And I feel like having this opportunity is like really cool.
1: That's nice. Thank you. That's wonderful. And what about you, Yong Choi? Like, what are you studying and where are you studying? Yeah.

0: Let us know about yourself.
1: Mm-hmm. I'm an adult student. I just came to New Zealand Christchurch about 3 months ago. So being an adult student, I think I'm still just curious about how

0: In my home country, I was born in Mongolia, China. So I had my university in Mongolia. When I was a student, I had my part-time experience in a university media studio for broadcasting news and music for every morning or every afternoon for amusement for the university students. So I think I still have the passion for it. And after marriage, I think when I was almost 30s, I began running my personal public account in China. It is called WeChat. So it is more like a private personal media that I just share my voice, record my programs to the public. Then just after a few years, exactly at the pandemic, I just lost my passion and great of doing that. Then when I came back to the education field, I think just that is part of my inspiration. And I think I want to know more about it. So I come here. And thank you very much for this open day and for this opportunity.
1: Oh, thank you. That's wonderful. Like, I mean, I'm feeling so grateful that you are here and listening to your background of being in media back in your college days, I mean, university days. That's really great. Now you are in the right space because I heard that you do speak several languages, right? So what are the languages? Let us know about it. And how did you learn about it?
0: First of all, Chinese is my mother language. My origin place was Inner Mongolia, China. Inner Mongolia is a place of, I think it's multicultural. There are Mongolians and Han Nation and many Muslims. They live there. So the place there, people live there, they speak different languages. Then I love English. So from middle school, then I begin to learn a lot of English. Then I became an English major in my university in English teaching. Then after many years, I met my husband, I got married. And then a few years later, we got our children. Then because of a kind of a program, we just registered and lived in Hungary as residents for many years. So because of the atmosphere and the living context, so it's naturally for me that I got Hungarian as part of my language skills. And also in Hungary, the context is that German is learned and acquired as a second language, and English is also popular use there. So I get to learn German a little bit. Yeah.
1: That's great. So you know pretty much like four languages because your mother tongue and then English as well, international language, and also Hungarian and a little bit of Germany.
0: Yeah.
1: That's great. That's
0: yeah.
1: I always love to hear about, you know, people who learn so many languages because it's fascinating, isn't it? And after coming to New Zealand myself as an immigrant, like it is cool, like because I'm after moving to New Zealand, I thought I'm going to be so great at my English. But then after moving here, I don't know if it's a good thing or bad thing. I keep forgetting it's not like forgetting my own language. I stumble a lot in my own language because I'm listening to so many languages. And my friend speaks different languages, not my language. So whenever I'm talking to them, they don't care if I understand or not. They speak in a different language and I'm trying to understand. So I'm trying to learn a new language, which is a good thing. So yeah, that's great. And what about you, Anissa? So what other languages do you speak and how fluent are you?
2: Okay, so my mother tongue is Cantonese, but naturally I also can say like English is also my mother tongue because growing up in Hong Kong, I think like my first word that I speak is literally like English, like the first 10 words. So

0: I would say English is also my mother tongue, but not as Cantonese as well, because in every day in Hong Kong, I do speak mostly Cantonese. So these two language, I would say I was most fluent in. And for Mandarin, I kind of learned that in primary school in Hong Kong. So we have like a 1 hour lesson every week, and I kind of just learn from there. And I'm starting to get interest in that language, and I will go to YouTube and like watch like Mandarin YouTubers, and I think I learn most of my Mandarin through YouTube. So I would say I'm not that fluent, but I can still like mostly like really good listening and stuff, and can speak like everyday
1: Right.
0: conversation.
1: Yeah, that's nice. Well, moving back to Yong Choi. Now, you have mentioned that you just moved to New Zealand 3 months ago. Is that right?
2: Yeah,
1: Yeah.
2: exactly.
1: So, what was the biggest culture shock you experienced during your first week in your college or in New Zealand?
2: Actually, I don't feel any culture shock yet. Yeah, that's true to me. I think, yeah, because living in Hungary, I think the European countries for almost 10 years, I think that I cannot feel any culture shock for me. And also in Hungary, I see many different people, different nations. They have different cultures and speak different languages. I think I get used to that.
1: Right. Yeah. So, yeah, true though, because this is not your first country, right? You have the experience and the exposure of like being in different places and stuff. So now a question for Vanessa. What is one word or slang or anything, a phrase you have learned since you arrived in New Zealand?
0: Okay, so I've learned this word ta, which I think it's really cool, because I was like, at first I was like, what is that supposed to mean? Like, I have no idea. Like, it's just like one word, like ta. So, and then I googled it, and it's actually mean thank you, and it's a slang. And I was like, oh, that's cool. There is like a shortened word for thank you.
1: What? Ta means thank you? I've been in New Zealand for like 3 years. Like, where is it coming
0: I know, I
1: from?
0: keep
1: Gen Alpha
0: hearing
1: kids, I think.
0: that. Maybe.
1: Are you a Gen Alpha?
0: No,
1: Hey, Gen
0: Gen
1: Z.
0: Z.
1: Okay, nice. I'm Gen Z too. Right. Oh my God, ta. So if I wanted to say thank you to someone, I'm gonna say ta. Oh my God.
0: I
1: Does even
0: know.
1: people understand it? Do you use it?
0: No, but I adopt listening.
1: Right. Got it. Got it. Next interesting question to Gia. If you could send a quick text message, if you would like to send a message to yourself right before you get onto the flight to New Zealand, what that would be?
2: What message would it be? Okay. Welcome to New Zealand.
1: Right. So you are, so when you say that, like, okay, so it sounds like you are really happy being here, isn't it?
2: Yeah. And I
1: Right.
2: really got a quick message when I stepped into New Zealand. I got it. Welcome to New Zealand.
1: Nice. That's good. That's good. So, sometimes, people might say, don't get the flight, because they are not happy about it, and sometimes they regret being here because of, the people always complain about, oh, the living cost is high, and it's always cold. These kind of things people might say, but then I'm really happy that you are enjoying every single moment being in New Zealand. So are you by yourself or with the family?
2: I'm here with my family.
1: Nice. So you won't feel alone, right?
2: No, I don't have homesick. Yeah, but if I want to study, I should go to the library.
1: Right. That's great. Yeah, I mean, it's a better way to study there, right? Well, and Vanessa, how long you've been in New Zealand, you said?
0: I've been here for 6 years, so since 2020, and when I came here, I joined high school in here, so
1: So it's 6 years. Well, more than me. So you must know. So all the 6 years always been in Christchurch?
0: No, so actually, the first 2 years I'm in Auckland, and then for some reason my mom decided to like, okay, I don't like Auckland. I'm gonna go out of city,

0: and she picked Christchurch, so that's why I'm here.
1: Nice. I'm glad that your mom did that. Yeah. Nice, nice. But don't, Auckland people, if you're listening, don't worry. Auckland is also a good place, you know. Well, after coming to Christchurch, Yong Choi, have you explored much? Have you went and see around places?
2: Yeah. So, yeah, actually, before I came to New Zealand, I did a lot of research and what to explore in Christchurch and New Zealand. So upon arrival, we just first shopping in the markets, Westfield Riccarton, and so on. We also explored the plants market and plants stores to buy the plants and seeds for planting. And we also explored the sea beaches and also the library, the brilliant library at New Brighton and the Zomner Beach. Yeah, I love a lot.
1: Right, that's great. And when you explore all these places, what did you like? Like, I mean, exploring the nature or the city side of it?
2: I think I am... So through exploration, I feel the stunning nature that I feel the inner inspiration and the peace and the hope and many inner feelings of it. Yeah.
1: Right. And you said that you've been here for like 3 months. So pretty much you've been enjoying the winter of New Zealand, right?
2: I don't enjoy winter here, but I just come on the winter season, yeah.
1: Okay, so you don't like winter?
2: No.
1: But Mongolia itself is colder than New Zealand, right?
2: Yeah, yes, Mongolia, Inner Mongolia is much colder than here. Yeah, but yeah, so in winter we have minus 20 degrees. Yeah, but we have different, I think, facilities, infrastructures. For example, in winter, maybe from September or October, we have the central heating systems.
1: Mm-hmm.
2: It feel make the inner rooms very comfortable and warm. I don't need to wear a lot inside home. Maybe just a single layer. Mm-hmm. Of clothes is enough for me to stay inside.
1: Mm-hmm.
2: But when I come here in winter, I think I should wear a lot.
1: Even inside?
2: Yeah, to stay inside still. Mm-hmm. Yeah.
1: Yeah. Oh, my God.
2: Even with heat pumps.
1: Yeah.
2: Yeah.
1: Yeah. Mm-hmm. She was like, I'm highlighting this. Yeah. Even with heat pumps, I'm wearing extra layers.
2: I need to wear a lot.
1: Yeah. So because whenever you are mentioning Inner Mongolia, like I'm remembering my friend, my ex-colleague, like he was from Inner Mongolia. He's such a nice person. He helps me a lot. He's so kind. I've never seen a man that much kind.
2: Oh.
1: And he, like, I don't know if he's going to listen to this, but Rick, I miss you a lot. Like he was my best friend back then, but then now he moved to somewhere else. So I couldn't talk to him much. He's married and then he helps his wife. He go and drop his wife. He cook for the wife. He come to work. He's a student as well.
2: Yeah.
1: He does everything, man. Like he's so, and even after coming to work, he's not stressed. He's like very calm. He's like, you are like, if I want to do a work, which is like carrying bags and stuff, he'll be like, No, you don't do that. I will do it for you.
2: Yeah.
1: And then I was like, that's okay. No, you just stand and smile. That's what he always says. So such a nice person. So when you say that, I would like to share about it. Like, such a nice friend. Yeah. Well, now question for Vanessa. Since you've been here for 6 long years, what is the one piece of advice you would give to prospective of like international students stopping by our open day today, or any international students who are planning to move to New Zealand or who are already here in New Zealand? Yeah, what would you like to say?
0: I would say like maybe prepare yourself to like the culture and the environment here, because I feel like it's really different to Asia, like where Asia is much more like busy and kind of rushing in a lot of time, where in New Zealand it's more like kind of slow. So I feel like if you like kind of mentally prepare yourself in kind of like a slow environment.

0: apartment and not always stressing yourself when you first arrive here, I feel like that's a good advice.
1: Yeah. That's great. So coming back to you, Yong, when you say like, you know, you're not enjoying the winter here, but then you are in winter, you can't escape it. But the good thing is summer is coming.
2: Yes.
1: So are you excited for that?
2: I'm so expecting that.
1: Nice. So have you researched, you know, what to do on summers, where to go in summers?
2: Yeah, actually, I'm so expecting the summer holidays for me and for my children because we need the shared time of holiday so that the whole family can go traveling because just a few days ago, it is the break, the third term break for me, for my children. They should attend school in this way that the whole family cannot share the family touring or traveling all together. So I can't wait for the summer holiday that the family go out to traveling together, to tour, to enjoy.
1: Yeah, that's nice. I mean, you should go to some beautiful beaches around in Christchurch. Mm-hmm. There are like Sumner Beach, New Brighton Pier, and there are nice hiking places if you'd like to hike. You know, there are plenty of things to do without paying anything. Botanical Gardens is there. Like so many things are there. Like you can explore a lot actually here. And there are nice good food places. Yeah. And now, we are at the end of our episode today. So thank you, first of all. And I have a rapid fire round question here. So I'm going to ask you a quick question and then you're going to quickly going to say whatever comes to your mind. So first, we'll do it for Vanessa. All right? Okay. Ready?
0: Yeah.
1: Okay. So 8 a.m. lecture or 8 p.m. group assignment?
0: Oh, wow. 8 a.m. lecture.
1: Oh my God, I didn't expect that. Okay, cooking a proper meal from scratch or instant noodles for dinner?
0: Instant noodles.
1: Now you are a student, yes. Well, public transport or walking everywhere in the rain?
0: Oh, public transport.
1: Yeah, I know you didn't walk today because it's raining. Right. Yeah. Calling home every single day or once a week?
0: Oh, once a week, actually.
1: Oh my God, that's sad. Okay, it's a problem. Call every day. Spending money on weekend trips or on amazing local food?
0: Local food.
1: Yes, I would go for that as well.
0: Yeah.
1: Nice, well done. Now, your turn as well. And the weirdest habit you have picked up since moving here?
2: Oh, for me, in all my life, that is have my electric blanket to be on all night.
1: Okay, that's the weirdest habit.
2: My husband is joking, you are roasting yourself.
1: Yeah, we are just getting barbecued, you know.
2: Okay,
1: well, you're not alone. I'm there for you. Well, the next one. The one thing you packed that you haven't used it at all.
2: Okay, I think one thing I packed and I never used. This object doesn't exist. I packed everything that I used here. Yeah.
1: Right. Nice. That's great. So you really planned well, it means.
2: Yeah. Because it is strict about the suitcases. So I well planned of it.
1: Yeah, that's great. Well, your ultimate comfort food after a long exam day?
2: Some soup.
1: Mm-hmm.
2: Yeah.
1: You like soup?
2: Yeah.
1: The coolest place you have explored around town so far? Very cool. Wow, very nice.
2: Okay, it's my garden. Okay.
1: Oh, your garden itself. Yeah. Okay. Yeah. Of course, the first thing you did was go for a plant shopping, right?
2: Nice. Yeah.
1: Well, sum up your entire student life here in just one word.
2: Some of my entire. So I need to figure out. It'll be fantastic.
1: Nice. Fantastic. Okay. That's great. So, well, question for both of you now. The last one. In the scale of 1 to 10, how badly do you want to stay here forever? Your turn first.
0: In Christchurch?
1: In New Zealand, we'll say.
0: Oh. Maybe like a 5.
1: 5 years?
0: Yeah. Like
1: okay.
0: A 5.
1: Nice. What about you?
2: So, it's a scale or years?
1: Yeah, in the

0: scale of 1 to 10.
1: Okay, so it's hard for me because I have never thought of stay here forever. Maybe.
0: Well, I mean, what do you feel like now?
1: Now it's great. 8 or 9. Yeah. It's
0: great. Right, that's great. Yeah. That's great. You guys, you both did very well. And I would like to know, since Yong Sui is here to look at the open day, what's happening around. So far, you went on a studio tour, you came in, you filled up the registration form, you write like greetings in your language in 3, 4 languages, and you looked at the station video and what are the shows we have, and then learned how many years, the history of Plains Media and stuff. So what do you feel about it?
1: I feel that, yeah, because I know the history that the Plains Media just originated, was established so many years ago. It has a long history. I think it has experienced a lot and survived the pandemic. It has a brilliant history to support the local people. It involves with people of different natures, of different voices and cultures. I think it did a contribution to the community and to the people and the society here. And it's great and wonderful. I think that students and community people could do contributions to it, and in turn, they benefit from it.
0: That's great. Thank you. Thank you so much. And Vanessa, what do you think about it?
2: I think it's really cool. Like, for since like this company started like 1988, mm-hmm. is it? Yeah. Mm-hmm. It's such a long history and to now. And I can see like there's so many different like radio show, like hundreds of them. And there's so many different theme on literally like every topic that every human being can touch on in life. So I think it's really cool.
0: Yeah. Thank you. Thank you. Thank you so much for coming in today, both of you. And thank you so much, Vanessa, for helping me as well. And we have a lot more to do. I can see a lot of people are coming through the doors, and we have to do again and again. So the same thing, I think, today. Well, and that's a wrap up for today's episode. And a massive thank you once again for hanging out with us today at Plains Media. Feel free to stay with us forever, you know. And this is actually today, the open day is part of Welcoming Week this September, where we celebrate the incredible diversity, culture, and fresh perspectives of international students, immigrants, whoever coming into New Zealand, you know, and bring to our community. If you are dropping by today in our open day, make sure to say hello and grab some sweets, candies, and connect with all the amazing people who make this place feel like home. And thank you so much for listening, and enjoy the rest of Welcoming Week.
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Hey there, Gaz here, and welcome to Detox Mansion. Some Black Sabbath getting things underway this week with Paranoid. And heading straight back into that music, some New Zealand sounds lined up next. It's the Phoenix Foundation, 40 years.

love that. Mazzy Star and Fade Into You. In Christchurch, 21 November, is Courtney Barnett. Here she is with this track from her recently dropped Creature of Habit album, Courtney Barnett, Great Advice.

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0: And back to 1971, we went there, a top five hit here in New Zealand, Cher and Gypsies, Tramps and Thieves.
1: Detox Mansion, a little box at the top of the stairs production.
0: Bob Seger is set to release a remastered and expanded 20th anniversary reissue of his Face the Promise album. From that album, here is Bob Seger, Wreck This Heart.

Jimmy LaFave and Elvis Loved His Mama. And before that, New Zealand sounds there. The Broken Heartbreakers, Call Me Back. And what a great gig at Space Academy here in Christchurch last Saturday evening. Good stuff. Alrighty, moving right along. More new music with these next two tracks. First up, Canadian band Kiwi Junior, Pure Michigan.

From their just dropped Soft Control LP, the Afghan Whigs there, My Lover. More New Zealand sounds for you now. Let's have some Split Ends. She's got body, she's got soul. Here we go.

0: a very favourite artist of mine there, Lucinda Williams, Steal Your Love. And speaking of favourite artists, here's another, Aussie Paul Kelly, lined up next. Paul Kelly, Deeper Water.
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baby.

back again this week, GA20 with a Charlie Musselwhite, I Can't Hold Out. And before that, new music there, Billy Strings with Burn the Other End from his just-dropped So Much for Goodbyes album. Alrighty, last one for this week. Here's Black Country Communion and Black Country.

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1: And that is it for this week. Until next time, you know what you got to do. 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

As night falls in Christchurch, sun rises in Paris. In Paris s'éveille, you will learn about the French-speaking cultures, be it cinema releases, visual artists or musicians. You will hear about recent news, discover a francophone guest and be updated on the French agenda in Christchurch. Tune in to Paris s'éveille every first Thursday of the month at 7 p.m. À bientôt!

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1: The following program is a repeat. Some dates and information may no longer be relevant.
2: Kia ora, friends. It's Wonderwall with Han and Stu, the show where we'll chat about contemporary issues, trends, social media, life's weird stuff, and everything in between, broken up with music you'll want to hear. All right, good afternoon and welcome to the Wonderwall with Han and Stu. It's not such a nice day in Ngātahi today. Had a bit of rain for the first time in a wee while, certainly since I've been in Ngātahi anyway. I don't know, because I've been in Europe, right?
3: Straight into it.
2: I'm windswept and interesting. Been in Poland, Germany and France, and I'm rocking a Berlin top, so thank you for noticing. Cost me a lot of euro.
3: You were really sus about how much when I asked you. Like, does it matter? I'm like, well, you seem to make the point that it costs a lot. So, yeah. Like, what question do you want me to ask?
2: There's this really cool, famous bouncer in Berlin at one of the clubs, which I didn't get to go to, of course, because I was on a school trip. But he rocks one of these. And so that's where I'm taking the vibe from.
3: A bouncer in Berlin?
2: Yeah, he's very famous.
3: A bouncer.
2: A bouncer, yeah.
3: A famous bouncer.
2: Famous bouncer, yeah.
3: A famous security guard.
2: He's a bouncer.
3: Isn't that the person that lets people in?
2: Yeah, but he's quite selective on who he lets in, and he doesn't just let in celebrities, right?
3: This has stunted me. A famous security guard who turns away celebrities into a club.
2: Yeah, because he's not pretentious or anything like that. He just
3: does it off vibes.
2: Yeah, he's like, I'll let you in. I won't let you in because you're Leonardo DiCaprio.
3: That's crazy. Sort of
2: right. I would have got in. No problem.
3: That's cool.
2: I would have slipped him a few euro, that's why.
3: A famous bouncer in Berlin.
2: Anyway.
3: Interesting.
2: One morning we were out, it was probably quite early, it was like 7:30 in the morning, there was still something going in like an underground club. It was quite good.
3: That's crazy. Mm. And then you're just here with a bunch of students, you're like, the vibe.
2: I wish I could be there instead of here.
3: But really, you're just looking really tired because you were just at the club. The famous bouncer in Berlin let you in.
2: Never
3: and you
2: did
3: snuck
2: that.
3: Back early.
2: Never did that. Tempted.
3: We'll never know.
2: Never did that. Mm. How are you anyway?
3: I'm doing good. Every time. Really good week. First week back at work. Went better than I was anticipating. So had a bit of a rough start to the week with some surgery, but bounced back super quick and feeling heaps better since. So, yeah, stoked.
2: That's good. Win-win.
3: Win-win. Win-win.
2: Win-win.
3: Well, I have a million things to ask you about your travels, but before so...
2: I don't really like

0: talking about my travels, but that's okay. You can ask. Well, it's kind of boring unless you were there, right?
1: Yeah. Mm. I don't know. I feel like you, I guess, like, what question... Okay, well, I'll ask you this, because I've got things that I can relate to as well. Being very untraveled, the most untraveled geography teacher there ever was.
0: Hey, you did a 38-minute flight to Queenstown.
1: Thank you for listening.
0: You're well traveled.
1: I love that. Yeah, big trouble in me. What is, like, some of the weirdest things, or, like, not culture shocks, but, like, weird things that you observed about people? Because I think you've named some. We probably can't talk about them on the air, but you've named some of them, and I wonder if there's more. So maybe we can think about that while we listen to a song.
0: Okay.
1: And because you're, you know, well-cultured and you've been to Europe recently, maybe you can pronounce it for me?
0: I can't. This is your song. I can pronounce Patrick Watson. That's easy.
1: Okay, so it's by Patrick Watson, and it is... come on, give me your best go.
0: Je te laisserai des mots.
1: Yeah.
0: Something like that.
1: By Patrick.
0: Yeah. Watson.
1: Watson.
0: All right, and you're on the Wonderwall with Han and Stu.
1: I love this.

0: Lady Celia Flores in January. President Trump has proposed renaming the state of New Mexico New America in a series of memes he shared on social media over Labor Day weekend. Any such move would violate New Mexico's state constitution. In response, New Mexico Governor Michelle Lujan Grisham wrote, quote, New Mexico's name isn't up for debate. It's been hours since before the United States existed, end quote. In August, President Trump issued an executive order renaming Lake Ontario Lake America. Google Maps and Apple Maps quickly complied, switching the lake's name for U.S. users of their popular app. But after MapQuest refused to comply with the name change, it saw its app surge in popularity to become the number one download in Apple's App Store. President Trump gave his executive assistant, Natalie Harp, and two other young female White House aides $45,000 each. According to financial disclosures, the payments are described as, quote, cash gift for holidays, unquote, and amount to a third of the aides' $150,000 annual salary. Walt Nauta, the director of Oval Office Operations, also reported a $20,000 gift from the president. The Trump administration's published a new study purporting to show links between support for transgender rights, left-wing authoritarianism, and political violence. The report claims without evidence the killing of the right-wing activist Charlie Kirk was connected to so-called gender ideology. The unfinished report was commissioned by the Department of Health and Human Services and conducted by researchers with Rutgers University, the Manhattan Institute, and the Network Contagion Research Institute think tank. It has neither been peer-reviewed or accepted for publication in an academic journal. In response, the Global Project Against Hate and Extremism said, quote, this study is not a neutral scientific inquiry. Instead, it attempts to reframe a healthcare consensus as a security and radicalization concern, furthering the administration's aims of dehumanizing and abusing the transgender community, unquote. A researcher at the artificial intelligence firm Anthropic publicly resigned Tuesday, warning the race to produce frontier AI models could lead to self-improving superintelligent machines that pose an existential threat to humans. Jacob Coxon specialized in training new AI models on vast amounts of data. In a social media post explaining his resignation, he wrote, quote, the people building AI earnestly believe it could kill us all by the end of the decade. This is not a marketing stunt. If anything, many executives and senior researchers will couch their phrasing in the press to sound sensible. But I hear the same people express fear privately. No other human activity poses this level of danger, he said. His warning comes just days after OpenAI released its most capable model yet, GPT-6 Astra, which prompted NVIDIA CEO Jensen Huang to proclaim, AGI has arrived, referring to artificial general intelligence. Meanwhile, the Pentagon's asked OpenAI to provide it with a special version of its artificial intelligence technology designed to refuse commands as infrequently as possible. That's according to The Intercept, which reports a large language model that would aid in the process of spying on, targeting, and killing people would require a substantial relaxation of existing safeguards. In Albania, police blocked protesters from reaching the parliament Tuesday as demonstrations against the development of a luxury resort linked to U.S. President Donald Trump's son-in-law Jared Kushner and his daughter Ivanka Trump turned violent. In the capital, Tirana, protesters pelted officers in riot gear with eggs and tomatoes. Albania's prime minister supports Kushner's development project, despite critics claiming it would cause massive environmental damage. This is a protester at Tuesday's demonstration.
1: They don't understand that their violence is key. keeping us more pumped and will bring here more people. They think they by arresting us, by illegally keeping us in prison, they think that they can scare us, but it's kind of the opposite. Like,

0: are not scared. We are. Everyone is seeing the regime here, how it is operating. So yeah, we are not scared anymore. So we'll keep going.
1: And those are some of the headlines. This is Democracy Now!, democracynow.org, The War and Peace Report. I'm Amy Goodman.
2: And I'm Anjali Kamath. Welcome to all of our listeners and viewers across the country and around the world. This week marks the 25th anniversary of the September 11th attacks on the World Trade Center. On Tuesday, New York City Mayor Zohran Mamdani announced the historic release of more than 170,000 pages of city records from the aftermath of 9/11, some of which indicate New York City officials lied to the public about the hazardous toxins that burned and remained in the air for months, up to half a mile from Ground Zero. Mamdani also announced the settlement of two 9/11 related lawsuits. He spoke at City Hall yesterday.
3: We are together this morning to stand steadfast alongside survivors and their families and to deliver the kind of accountability around city government's response to September 11th that New Yorkers have been denied for years. I am proud to announce that our administration has settled two lawsuits between the city and 9/11 Health Watch, ending what has been a multi-year legal battle and restrictions on New Yorkers' ability to access information that can shed valuable insight on air quality and health concerns. Administration after administration has ignored those calling for answers and clarity, instead choosing to bury them in legal arguments and in red tape. We will do no such thing. As we mark 25 years, it is time for this painful chapter to end.
2: Mayor Mamdani was joined at the press conference by talk show host Jon Stewart, who's advocated for years on behalf of 9/11 first responders, survivors, and their families.
4: These people had to fight, sick and dying, for years. And I'm not saying that the information may have changed the outcomes, unfortunately, for their families, but I guarantee you, it would not have been the struggle that it was to get people to recognize that what they all knew and what we all knew who live in downtown Manhattan is that there was poison in the air and on the ground and in the windowsills and in your air conditioners and covering your pets and your clothes, and it stayed there for months.
2: And this is Congressmember Gerald Nadler speaking at Tuesday's City Hall press conference.
5: My colleagues and I, who represented Ground Zero and the surrounding communities, immediately warned local and federal officials about the health risks posed by the toxins in the air. I was screaming at the top of my lungs to protect our communities, my constituents. But officials like EPA Administrator Christine Todd Whitman and Mayor Giuliani denied claims like mine, saying the air was perfectly safe. Blasphemous. City Hall, led by former Mayor Giuliani, predicted that thousands of responders and community members would face devastating long-term health consequences from these toxins. Despite this, he stayed silent on the hazards.
1: The release of the documents comes as part of litigation brought by the advocacy group 9/11 Health Watch, which sued New York City to force the publication of the records. We're joined now by Ben Shavat, executive director of 9/11 Health Watch. Welcome to Democracy Now! Give us a little background. How did these documents get released? Why was it your group that's responsible for this?
6: Sure. So thank you for having me. 9/11 Health Watch was created by the state, New York State AFL-CIO. How I got here is that I was Congressman Maloney's chief of staff on 9/11, and I worked for her as she helped to develop the legislation that became the Zegrova Act, which provides health care. Zegrova was the detective that we named the bill after, who died in 2006, and he was the first person to have a medical examiner declare that his death was related to dying from 9/11 exposures to the toxic chemicals that were present downtown. And I worked, you know, at the time, we working for the congresswoman, we worked on the legislation. We had a real fight because the Bush administration, the Giuliani administration, all denied that there was

0: impact from these toxins. I just have to point out Juan Gonzalez, who was at the time the Daily News columnist, wrote several.
1: And Democracy Now.
0: And that's why I bring it up. Wrote several early columns raising questions about what was called 9/11 cough. And for that, the Giuliani administration apparently called the Daily News demanding that he be fired. And that was just an example of people like Congressman Nadler, Kimberly Flynn of Environmental Action, the local residents, including my mother, who was lived in Battery Park, was 74 at the time, was there when the towers collapsed, was evacuated over the seawall to Jersey and hitchhiked to my brother's house, and then returned in spring like everyone else because the city administration at the time said it was safe. They brought kids back to school, to Stuyvesant, but not just Stuyvesant, to all the schools, the High School of Finance, which is next door to the Stock Exchange. And they brought people back, and there were questions being raised all the time. Is it safe? And there's been a continuing sort of attempt. You know, we got involved many years later, but there were always attempts. Obviously, Juan wrote a book about it. Anthony DePalma from the New York Times wrote a book about it. There were hints about it. In 2007, Anthony DePalma mentioned the Harding memo, which was written to Deputy Mayor Harding at the time in October of 2001, which laid out that there would be 10,000 toxic claims they expected because of what was happening. But this was at the same time that they said that it was safe, that the air was safe, not just Christy Todd Whitman, but the city administration. And the latest sort of effort was really after Congressman Nadler and my old boss, Congresswoman Maloney, wrote a letter to then Mayor de Blasio in 2021 to say it's the 20th anniversary, it's time for the city to sort of say what it knew. Mayor de Blasio didn't respond to that. They wrote to Mayor Adams when he was coming in, who was a 9/11 responder himself. And Mayor Adams responded, but said that he would only reveal what they knew or reveal their documents if the city got more liability protection, which was sort of like an admission of, well, what's in there? And that's really, so I went to Andy Carboy and Matt McCauley, two lawyers who, Matt is actually a 9/11 responder himself, NYPD, and I asked them to help volunteer. We filed FOIAs, and the city kept, as for, you know, FOIA is not a great process.
1: Freedom of Information Act.
0: Yeah, the Freedom of Information Act. And for whatever documents, for the Harding memo, for especially documents, because in the October, November, the Giuliani administration went to Congress, and I, you know, Mrs. Maloney was not aware of it, Mr. Nadler was not aware of it. You know, in the aftermath of 9/11, there were a lot of legislation going. Apparently, they actually inserted into the law a limit on the city's liability to no more than $350 million, which sort of says, well, why were they at the same, exactly, at the same time they were saying if the air was safe, why were they worried about liability? And that's really the core of what we were trying to get at is, and I don't fault the city in the response to the tragedy, and ultimately it's the terrorists who are responsible. But instead of mitigating the harm, they mitigated the city's liability. And instead of maybe slowing down and not bringing kids back, or maybe not bringing my mother back and other residents, they could have said, well, maybe we need to be more careful. And I just want to be clear, I'm not a responder. I've talked to a lot of responders. A lot of responders would probably have still gone and done what they did. But I think they would have liked to have known and been given that choice. And that's really the core of the issue. So we filed this FOIA. I think the really sort of the breakthrough here, because other people had done it before, and the Adams administration was just saying no all along, was that I approached Councilwoman Gail Brewer, and we were talking, and she said, well, I'll put in a bill. And her staff, doing some research, found that the city, the last major city charter.

0: charter revision had given the city council the power to order the Department of Investigation to do an investigation. This power had never been exercised by the city council. She put in the resolution at the time, Speaker Adams, Adrian Adams supported it. And last summer, the city council passed this resolution ordering DOI to do this investigation. And then 3 weeks later, 4 weeks later, the city informed us that they had found 68 boxes. Obviously, they had said there were no boxes, there was nothing available. The way FOIL works, once they made that administrative decision, we filed what's called an Article 78, which is under New York state law, sort of demanding that the, asking the question, was the law followed? Once the city council acted, and they, last September, I think it was, that they said they found those 68 boxes, that's when things really started to happen. And, you know, the election happened, Mayor Mamdani came in, and we've been waiting, hoping that Mayor Mamdani would change the direction of the Corporation Council, because this is really four administrations that have not allowed people to see these documents. And
1: what's most important to you about the documents that have been released as we begin to wrap up?
0: Well, I think just that they're being seen, people will see it. And let me be clear, I don't know whether there's going to be a smoking gun or like a memo or something like that, but we've already seen there was a lot more that the city was keeping from people for actively preventing people from seeing. You know, we won our court case. Judge Kleins, in our case, in one of our cases, found that the city violated the law, actively preventing us from receiving the documents that we were entitled to see. And, you know, that's really the key part. And I give the mayor and then Steve Banks, the new Corporation Council, a lot of credit to that.
2: And Ben Shabbat, what's been the reaction of previous mayors from the four administrations that did not release the 68 boxes?
0: I haven't heard from them, or I haven't seen any press reports about it, of what they've said.
1: So what do you do with these documents in this last 30 seconds?
0: This is just the first batch of documents. Over the next year, there's going to be a lot more. We are working, as part of our settlement agreement, we are working with Steve Banks.
1: And Banks is formerly with Legal Aid.
0: Formerly with Legal Aid, yes. And we're working with them on search terms. There's just a vast amount of these documents that have to go through.
1: That people can go through a portal and get
0: access to. People will be able to go to the portal, go to New York City, go to the New York City website. They can go through it and they can see for themselves. And we're already hearing people saying, well, I see this. And just to say that it is difficult for the city has to make sure there's no personal information. We don't want social security numbers. I mean, it's a vast amount of information, so it is going to take time.
1: And Mamdani has given something like $30-40 million.
0: It's $34 million.
1: $34 million.
0: And I just want to say with the mayor, it's not just about the documents. The mayor is going to be working to promote the program. I mean, before you and I were talking before this segment, you live downtown, you might qualify for it. There are so many more people who may not understand what's in the Zagrove Act, what's available for them, and more importantly, there's work that should have been done a long time ago. There's now this new, what's called a youth research cohort that the mayor's going to help to promote to try to really do some real research that hasn't been done on those who were children at the time and to really see what their health effects have been.
1: Benjamin Chevat, we want to thank you so much for being with us, Executive Director of 9/11 Health Watch. He participated in yesterday's news conference. His organization is the one that forced the release of these 170,000 pages of 9/11 documents. This is Democracy Now!, democracynow.org. When we come back, Seasons of Fury, Four Families and the Rise of Islamophobia in America. We look at what's happened in this last 25 years, the targeting of the Muslim community. Stay with us.
3: Blow, howling wind, beat on fragile heart. Opening your eyes won't tear us apart.

0: by David Berkley. This is Democracy Now!, democracynow.org, the War and Peace Report. I'm Amy Goodman with Anjali Kamat.
1: New York City Mayor Zoran Mamdani, the city's first Muslim mayor, will be attending the 9/11 commemoration ceremony this week, along with the families of victims. Former New York City Mayor Rudy Giuliani and former New York Governor George Pataki have led critics who say Mayor Mamdani should skip the ceremony. Speaking on Newsmax, Giuliani criticized Mayor Mamdani for giving a symbolic pen to his chief legal counsel, Ramzi Qasim, during the signing of an executive order establishing September 11th as an official citywide day of remembrance and service. Ramzi Qasim previously represented several detainees at Guantanamo Bay. Giuliani then went on an Islamophobic tirade against Mayor Mamdani.
2: Too many Americans fall for that Islamic propaganda, which is the reason they're taking over certain parts of America and certain parts of Europe. They have every desire to take us over. This is not, they want to be just another religion. They want to dominate us. That's what they're taught from the day they begin their extremist religious education. Mamdani is a clear supporter of that.
1: A circulating online petition that expresses concern regarding Mamdani's attendance at the ceremony has reached 100,000 signatures. This was Mayor Mamdani's response to Giuliani's remarks.
3: What I want this week to be a focus on is on the families whose loved ones were stolen from them 25 years ago in the horrific act of terror of September 11th, and a focus also on the first responders who gave everything they could to this city and to the people who came together to try and help their fellow New Yorkers.
0: For more on Islamophobia after 9/11 and its impacts on communities here in the United States, we're joined by two guests. Razina Ali is an award-winning journalist, a New York Times contributing writer, author of the new book Seasons of Fury, Four Families and the Rise of Islamophobia in America. She's reported on the global war on terror from Egypt, Afghanistan, Iraq, and Syria. And Fahad Ahmed is the executive director of DRUM. That's DESI's Rising Up and Moving, a grassroots group for South Asian and Indo-Caribbean immigrant workers and families in New York City. He also runs DRUM Beats, one of the first organizations to endorse Zoran Mamdani during his run for mayor. We welcome you both to Democracy Now! Let's begin with Razina. You spent years writing this book. This is a sacred week here in New York, this 25th anniversary of 9/11. Talk about what happened after 9/11, the rise of hate against people of the Islamic faith.
4: There were so many responses to 9/11. One was obviously fear and grief and shock, but another was rage. And so much of that rage was towards Muslims and those who looked like Muslims. Around the country, we obviously saw a lot of hate crimes, violent killings of actually brown people who were not Muslims, but they were actually Sikhs.

0: There were also, in Bridgeview, outside of Chicago, a mass group of about 300 people who marched towards a mosque shouting death to Arabs. And I think what's particularly fascinating, too, is what the government did, which was in the weeks after, in the days and weeks after, they started arresting people. They started arresting Muslim and brown men and boys from streets, from their homes, from their workplaces.
1: I want to bring Fahad Ahmed into the conversation. Fahad, executive director of DRUM, they sees rising up and moving. You've been a grassroots organizer with DRUM for over 25 years. Take us back to that immediate aftermath and that panic and fear that Rosina talked about. What was it like organizing, and what were people worried about, and what was going on?
2: Yeah. Within a day or two after 9/11, we had printed a flyer and set up a hotline. And said, if you're facing hate crimes, if you're facing discrimination, if you're facing targeting, please reach out to us. And the calls that we started getting were largely related to people experiencing targeting by law enforcement. I remember one call being children calling us and saying, my father left for work 4 days ago and he hasn't come home. Women calling and saying police burst down my door and they grabbed my brother and my husband and I don't know where they are. Workers called and said a black van pulled up and grabbed my coworker and another guy off the street and just drove off with them. And so in New York City and in New Jersey and across the country, but particularly in New York, New Jersey, we saw these massive roundups of mostly Muslim men, or people that were perceived to be Muslim. And this included citizens, green card holders, and undocumented people. In the beginning, it was just mass roundups, and then they held them, and then they tried to figure out what is the reason that we're holding them. And sometimes they would dig up, false charges, like they would make up some charges, but most of the time they would be able to use immigrant status. And this was happening there was at least 1,200 men that were picked up this way.
3: I want to talk about one person. I want to talk about Mohammed Salman Hamdani, a New York City police cadet trained as an EMT who was headed to work at Rockefeller University with his Quran, then raced to Ground Zero. We only learned this later, attempting to save whatever lives he could at the Twin Towers, September 11, 2001. Democracy Now! Spoke to his parents on the eve of the second anniversary of his death in 2003, as they joined hundreds in a quiet procession to Ground Zero. His mother, Talat Hamdani, remembered searching for him for days.
4: The reality started to hit us at that moment. Something did happen to him. And the third day we went down to the center that they had made for the families to come and write their, give their names of their loved ones. Armory it was. Yes, it was the armory. We went down there and we registered his name and we gave our swab samples for the DNA. We made a flyer searching for him. We put down his name as Sal Hamdani. My brother did not put down his name, the first name Muhammad, for certain reasons. And we searched for him. Nobody had seen him.
3: So while they searched for weeks through all hospitals, giving their own DNA samples, Salman's parents, they then went to Mecca to pray. As they were there, the New York Post portrayed Salman as a possible terrorist. The Post article was headlined "Missing or Hiding: Mystery of NYPD Cadet from Pakistan."
4: You know, this is what the newspaper, the Post, printed a very horrible heading, you know, missing or hiding. And amongst the news, that the way they presented it, it had, you know, insinuations that he was seen

0: near the at 11 a.m. he was seen near the Midtown Tunnel. And is he really hiding? Most probably, is he really missing? He's not missing, but he's hiding, and he could be one of the terrorists.
1: Talat Hamdani's mother, Talat Hamdani, told me how difficult it felt to be Muslim in the United States at the time.
0: We have nieces and nephews in second and third grade. They were that time. They were in second grade. And believe me, they changed their names. You know, some Armin became Amy and one became Mickey and the other one became Mikey. And the fourth one became Adam. And we asked them, why you changed their names? Then they said, you know, because we don't want to be called terrorists in the school. We are Muslims. So it came at that moment, you know, like a year and a half ago, like Islam and terrorism were synonymous terms. And that is where I find myself defending myself, my faith, my people, my community, my fellow Americans who are Muslims. Islam and terrorism are not synonymous.
1: Talat Hamdani, the mother of Salman Hamdani, in fact, when she was looking for him in hospitals, she said his name was Sal because she already knew there would be discrimination. The mayor would later apologize. The police commissioner would later apologize. He's named in the USA Patriot Act. And the president, President Bush, would praise Salman for the hero that he was. How typical was this?
2: It was quite common. You know, a lot of the people that we were encountering in detention centers were people that were just picked out by other people who said that they looked suspicious. And there was just a overall framework of anybody that looks Muslim is likely complicit, and let's just round them up and figure things out. And maybe just to give an example of to the extent, we heard about Talat searching for Salman. We found a Salman Hamdani in the detention center, and it turned out to be a 53-year-old man. And, you know, there was just tons of these stories of particular neighborhoods, and in particular in New York City, Midwood and Bay Ridge, that there was just large numbers of men that just disappeared. And it was really disappearance because, as I mentioned, people would go to work and not come home. And so the campaign that we launched was Stop the Disappearances campaign. And, you know, these people were held incommunicado without access to lawyers, without being able to contact their families, some for 6 months, some for 9 months. And there was almost like a, whatever basic constitutional rights apply, exist, do not apply in this situation.
3: Rosina, I want to go back to you. I know we've been talking about this post 9/11 dragnet and how many Muslim men were kind of caught in this. You've got the 1,200 men who were disappeared, but then you also had the special registration. So talk about that and how many people were affected, and also how the Bush administration kind of used its immigration arm to deal with what they called preventing terrorism.
4: So, we know one of the things that we have learned over the years is that one of the failures of 9/11, one of the reasons it happened, was because of an intelligence failure, not an immigration failure. Except the Bush administration kept using immigration as a tool to clamp down on what they thought were terrorist threats. What happened after the mass arrests of the 1,200 people was that the Bush administration thought that they should do something a bit more systematic and something perhaps a bit more orderly. And they created what is called the National Security Exit Entry Registration System, NSEERS, which was basically a registry for men and boys of, you know, at least 15 years of age, from about 24 Muslim majority countries. They had to register with the government. The result of that was that about 80,000 people registered. Thousands of them were deported, and not a single one was found to have ties with terrorism. And there has been no apology about that. And it's interesting because I actually, years later, I interviewed a few former officials asking about the NSEERS system.

0: And I found two responses. One main response was a lot of them didn't remember that the Bush administration had instituted this. It wrecked so many lives, but officials just have forgotten. But the other thing, the other response I usually get is, we did what we had to do, and it was necessary. Civil rights may have been violated, but we did what was necessary. The problem is, I don't think it was necessary. My reporting has found that actually we didn't find terrorists this way at all.
1: We're going to go into the four families that you profile in Seasons of Fury. Rosina Ali, award-winning journalist, New York Times contributing writer. And we are also speaking with Fahad Ahmed, the executive director of DRUM, Desi's Rising Up and Moving, on this week of the 25th anniversary of the 9/11 attacks and what happened after. Stay with us.

0: Jonah Jaft by Sunny Singh performing in our Democracy Now! Studio. This is Democracy Now!, democracynow.org, The War and Peace Report. I'm Amy Goodman with Anjali Kamat. Our guests are Rosina Ali, author of Seasons of Fury, Four Families and the Rise of Islamophobia in America, and Fahad Ahmed, the executive director of DRUM, Desi's Rising Up and Moving. Anjali?
1: Rosina, you write about the long shadow of post-9/11 use of terrorism prosecutions and the material support laws. And you write, one of the families you write about is the family of Mateen Siraj. And he was a young Pakistani immigrant. In 2007, Siraj, then just 24, was sentenced to 30 years in prison for plotting to bomb the Herald Square subway station in New York City. Attorneys for Siraj said he was set up by a police informant who pushed the idea of bombing. Democracy Now! Spoke to his attorney, Martin Stolar, soon after the sentencing. If we could just go to that clip. Siraj, while they get that clip ready.
2: So Mateen Siraj was living in New York City. He was living in Queens and working in Brooklyn at his uncle's Islamic bookstore. And this was during the time of, obviously, the Iraq War. There was a lot of conversation about foreign policy and what the U.S. was doing. Mateen was very vocally critical, and he was visited one day by a man who turned out to be an undercover NYPD informant who befriended him over months and goaded him towards a plot to blow up Herald Square. Now, it is worth remembering and recognizing that there was actually no details of the plot. There were no weapons. There was no date or time set for the plot. And perhaps most critically, Mateen actually tried to back out of this plan multiple times. And yet he was still arrested by the NYPD, convicted, and eventually sentenced to 30 years in prison.
1: We have that clip ready. This is his lawyer, Martin Stolar, speaking to Amy Goodman back in 2007.
3: This young man becomes a symbol of terrorism in the United States. In essence, what we have is the New York City Police Department creating a crime so they could solve the crime and claim a victory in the war on terror. That is not the way to investigate terrorism, as far as I'm concerned.
0: Is he recorded on tape saying, I don't want to do this, I'm going to talk to
3: my daddy? Oh, yes, he's recorded on videotape saying, I better not do this, I have to check with my parents to see if I really want to go forward with this.
1: Oh, my. So he says he has to check with his parents, and the attorney for the case, and you as well, talk about the use of informants. So how prevalent was the use of informants?

0: performance at this time? And what did this do to the sort of, you know, community of Muslims in the U.S. who could be, you know, who are dealing with infiltration, being surveilled? Can you talk about how all of that was related to the prosecutions?
1: So what's fascinating to me is the difference between the pre-9/11 era and the post-9/11 era. Before 9/11, law enforcement really did not have good or close relationships with the Muslim community, nor did they have a lot of knowledge about Islam or the Arab world. After 9/11, they were in desperate need of any ties to Muslims, and so they started recruiting informants. And they could recruit informants by paying them or by bribing them and saying, we're going to speed up your immigration status or application. Or they would use a stick approach and say, if you don't help us, we might make things more difficult for you. Eventually, the FBI amassed a base of about 15,000 informants, which is absolutely wild. But what's so critical is that Muslims became scared of going to the mosque, of going to bookstores, of going to cafes, because these undercover informants were everywhere. They were infiltrating practically every restaurant and cafes, certainly in the tri-state area, but also around the country. You know, we have used informants in the past, the FBI certainly has, but in those cases, usually an informant has a tie to a mafia member or a gang member. After 9/11, the only tie that informants had to another Muslim was that they were Muslim.
0: Fahad, you've worked with Mateen Siraj's family. What was the impact of his arrest and his being sentenced to 30 years in prison on the community? And, I mean, 25 years after 9/11, what's changed for the communities you're working with, working class, South Asian and Muslim communities?
2: Yeah. We've worked with the Siraj family for more than 20 years. And first and foremost, this has absolutely devastated the family. Every day that Mateen has spent in prison, his mother and his family have been in prison with him every single day. The family, it becomes hard to find work. Your own family becomes afraid. Do I stay in contact with them or do I not? If I support them, will I get targeted? And that same dynamic plays out in the community. People that were your neighbors now are like, I'm not sure, who should I talk to this family? Who should I talk to? And what we saw was the complete devastation of the social fabric in Muslim communities for many, many years, for almost two decades, to where people were afraid to have political conversations. And, you know, if you know anything about Muslim communities and masjids, like, that's pretty much all people do, is you do the ritual, like religious things, and then you sit around and talk about what's happening back home, what's happening here, what do we think about the war, what do we think about this. And there were a large number of places where people said no political conversations allowed. You know, there was like Muslim student associations that started putting up signs, political conversations are not allowed. And all of this was happening at a time that several Muslim countries were being targeted by U.S. wars, while civil rights of Muslim communities were being violated. And so our communities were in this difficult situation that at the very moment where people needed to defend themselves, there was a high level of uncertainty on can and should we talk or should we not talk? Should we engage in political activism or should we not?
3: And this, of course, all didn't begin 9/11. Rosina, you write about Avdin Jabara, co-founder of the Arab American Anti-Discrimination Committee and longtime leader of the National Lawyers Guild. In the 1970s, he exposed the Nixon administration's surveillance program against Arab Americans and forced the NSA to admit it had been spying on him, Avdin, since 1967. We spoke to him in 2013 about his groundbreaking case.
4: I had been very, very active in Palestinian support work, and one day I read in Newsweek magazine, in the Periscope section, that 26 Arabs in the United States had been targeted for surveillance and electronic surveillance. So I thought, surely some of those had been clients of mine or had talked to me on the phone about issues and so forth, and that's when I brought the lawsuit. I was surprised after all the revelations about the Snowden NSA brouhaha that nobody had looked back.

0: at what had occurred back in the 70s to show that at that time it came out in the press that over 1,600 Americans had been surveilled by the NSA.
1: So that's Abdin Jabara, former head founder of American Arab Anti-Discrimination Committee. And at the time, we had a lower third that said friend of Alex Oda. Rosina, explain.
2: So Alex Oda was one of the vice presidents of the ADC for the West Coast chapter. And in 1985, there was a bomb in that office that killed him, unfortunately. And his murder was never solved. Although at the time, the FBI did suspect the Jewish Defense League, and there was actually a lot of conversation about the rise of terrorism in the U.S. against Arab Americans emanating from the JDL. Unfortunately, what has happened in these intervening years since then is that terrorism has become more and more aligned with Islam, and we forget that terrorists can be from any group or any ethnicity or any religion. But really, what this long history shows us, that how we think about terrorism and Arabs and Muslims has been a problem much longer than 9/11.
3: And where do you see, I mean, your book is called Seasons of Fury, and you trace the kind of changing Islamophobia, both through the institutions and practices and bigotry of people, but also different administrations. Where are we today, 25 years later? I mean, this is also a time of the rise of so many Muslim politicians, outspoken Muslim politicians, including our own mayor, Mayor Mamdani, who is once again facing Islamophobic attacks.
2: I would say we're probably at a really worse place than we have ever been because it is so accepted and policymakers are peddling anti-Muslim rhetoric. But just even take the example of Giuliani. It's funny to me that he apologized to Talat Hamdani because years later, he's essentially doing the same thing over again towards Mayor Mamdani by saying Muslims cannot be victims of 9/11. Right? Muslims can only be the perpetrators. And this is a narrative that has been repeated over and over again, and certainly around election season.
1: And to be clear, this is about Giuliani and former Governor Pataki saying that Mamdani, the mayor of New York, should not be allowed at the ceremonies for the 25th anniversary of the 9/11 attacks.
2: Exactly, correct. Yes. And one wonders how much longer do Muslims have to apologize for 9/11?
3: And Fahad, as you look back on these 25 years, and you know your organization, Drumbeats, was one of the first to endorse Soran Mamdani. You know, how do you see the community having changed? I mean, from that time of fear and putting their heads down to now having a political voice.
4: Yeah, I think there's divergent consequences. On one hand, we are seeing a resurgence of Islamophobia at levels that is unprecedented, and at the same time, it's not as effective as it used to be. And I think part of what we see, you know, the emergence of Mayor Mamdani and some of the politicians, a lot of it is because of a lot of the organizing efforts that built the foundations in the aftermath of 9/11, that built the communities, and also just the humiliation and the resentment that the communities had for being targeted for so long, that part of the ways of, like, being able to resist back is like, all right, we've been through it enough. We're going to organize ourselves, and we're going to support people that are going to be much more aligned with the experiences and the perspectives of our communities. And so part of what we're seeing in the rise of more Muslim politicians, and you know, I unsubscribe to identity politics in terms of just identity is enough, but there is a confidence around, like, I'm not going to hide it anymore. And I think that deeply resonates with our communities who felt for two decades that they had to hide it. And I think now we're sort of seeing the response to that.
1: We want to thank you both for being with us. Thank you to Rosina Ali, author of Seasons of Fury, for Families and the Rise of Islamophobia in America, and Fahad Ahmed, executive director of DRUM, Desi's Rising Up and Moving. That does it for our show. On September 17th, I'll be going home to Bayshore, New York and Long Island for the screening of Steal the Story, Please. Check our website at democracynow.org. And then September 22nd at the IFC. I'm Amy Goodman with Anjali Kamat.
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Hey there, Gaz here, and welcome to Detox Mansion. Some Black Sabbath getting things underway this week with Paranoid. And heading straight back into that music, some New Zealand sounds lined up next. It's the Phoenix Foundation, 40 years.

love that. Mazzy Star and Fade Into You. In Christchurch, 21 November, is Courtney Barnett. Here she is with this track from her recently dropped Creature of Habit album, Courtney Barnett.

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0: And back to 1971, we went there, a top five hit here in New Zealand, Cher and Gypsies, Tramps and Thieves.
1: Detox Mansion, a little box at the top of the stairs production.
0: Bob Seger is set to release a remastered and expanded 20th anniversary reissue of his Face the Promise album. From that album, here is Bob Seger, Wreck This Heart.

Jimmy LaFave and Elvis Loved His Mama. And before that, New Zealand sounds there. The Broken Heartbreakers, Call Me Back. And what a great gig at Space Academy here in Christchurch last Saturday evening. Good stuff. Alrighty, moving right along. More new music with these next two tracks. First up, Canadian band Kiwi Junior, Pure Michigan.

From their just-dropped Soft Control LP, the Afghan Whigs there, My Lover. More New Zealand sounds for you now. Let's have some Split Ends. She's got body, she's got soul. Here we go. She got

very favourite artist of mine there, Lucinda Williams, Steal Your Love. And speaking of favourite artists, here's another, Aussie Paul Kelly, lined up next. Paul Kelly, Deeper Water.

she said, "Stop what you're doing."

baby.

back again this week, GA20 with a Charlie Musselwhite, I Can't Hold Out. And before that, new music there, Billy Strings with Burn the Other End from his just-dropped So Much for Goodbyes album. Alrighty, last one for this week. Here's Black Country Communion and Black Country.

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1: And that is it for this week. Until next time, you know what you got to do. You just keep on rocking now, while you still can.

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0: fighting with Houthi militants were trying to seize more territory along the Red Sea coast. Reports say government forces have withdrawn from the city. The militants have launched attacks on the Hanish Islands near the Bab al-Mandeb Strait, a key shipping route linking Asia and Europe through the Suez Canal. The heightened threat to shipping has contributed to this week's sharp rise in oil prices. Nearly 500 people have been killed since the fighting began last week.
1: Smoke has continued to billow from a ferry that was engulfed by fire in the Philippines, killing at least 5 people. Nearly 90 others remain missing. 43 have been rescued, mostly while swimming away from the vessel. The Coast Guard in the Palawan province says there are no longer flames on board, but rescuers have been unable to search the boat. Drake Kwan has more details.
2: The investigators are still trying to figure out what exactly caused this fire, but they still haven't reached any preliminary conclusion. But what the witnesses have told them is that there was a loud bang, and they believe that the fire started in the cargo hold. So we'll be looking at exactly what caused this fire and if there were any failings. We understand that 134 people were on that ship, according to the manifest, but the real number could be higher, and we simply won't know until the investigator has wrapped.
1: Fires have broken out in the city of Bukavu in the east of the Democratic Republic of Congo, reportedly killing at least 15 school pupils and severely injuring several others. Local media say at least one of the blazes started in a primary school. The mother of the late King of Toro has accused the Ugandan authorities of placing her under effective house arrest amid a dispute over succession. Queen Bess Kimigiza and her daughter have rejected the choice as successor of Prince Edward Rukidi Kijadan Goma, a news anchor for state television. They say the succession committee ignored the unmarried late King Oyo Niyumba's will, which named a son as heir. Alfred Elastic reports.
3: The mother of the late King Oyo says royal guards have been withdrawn from the palace and Uganda army troops deployed around the building. She says the deployment has restricted the royal family's movement and ability to receive visitors, describing the situation as house arrest. Queen Bess Kimigiza says King Oyo left a will outlining his wishes, which have not been honored. The government has not responded to the BBC's request for comment.
1: World News from the BBC. A former senior executive at the commodity trading giant Glencore has pleaded not guilty to 2 bribery charges relating to the company's operations in West Africa. Alex Beard, Glencore's former head of oil, denied 2 counts of conspiracy to make corrupt payments at a court in London on Thursday. Prosecutors allege he was involved in a conspiracy to bribe government or state-owned oil company officials in Nigeria and Cameroon over a decade ago. President Emmanuel Macron of France has called on Europe to develop its own crewed spaceflight capability. Speaking at an international space summit in Paris, Mr. Macron described Europe as being fragile in the space sector. Also in attendance was EU chief Ursula von der Leyen, who said global developments highlighted Europe's need for stronger space capabilities.
4: Space is entering a new age. Humans are returning to the moon. Satellites are becoming cheaper and more capable. Artificial intelligence is transforming what we can do with the data gathered in space. And as Russia's war against Ukraine shows, what happens in our orbits is ever more central to our security.

0: security.
1: An analysis of aeronavigation data shows that at least 26 Russian airports have imposed fueling restrictions amid a continuing shortage. According to an independent media outlet, Vyotska, St. Petersburg, Pulkovo Airport supplies just enough fuel to cover the flight plan. In 15 of the airfields, restrictions apply only to foreign aircraft. One of London's most luxurious hotels, the Dorchester, has secured a court order allowing it to sell a car belonging to a member of Qatar's ruling family after he ran up a bill in excess of $620,000. The five-star sued Sheikh Nasser bin Abdullah Al Thani. BBC News.
2: Hello, I'm Celia Hatton. You're listening to The Newsroom on the BBC World Service. Let's start with a major military development in Yemen. The government there has been battling the Houthi rebel group for more than 10 years, and today a strategic port hub has fallen to the rebels. Houthi fighters have seized the city of Mocha and on the coast of a key shipping route linking the Red Sea and the Indian Ocean. That change comes after days of increased escalation and fighting between the government, backed by Saudi Arabia, and the Houthis, who are backed by Iran. Just before we came on air, I spoke to our global affairs reporter, Rishika Goy.
3: So what we have the latest from Yemen is that the port city of Mocha has been overrun by the Houthi fighters. The city fell to the Houthi fighters on Thursday morning. And what has happened is that government forces have reportedly withdrawn from the city together with their allied fighters, and they're heading south to a town called Dhuhab. So this is a very strategic town on the Red Sea coast in Yemen.
2: Tell us more about the importance of this port and why there's been so much fighting over the status of this port.
3: Yeah, there's been fighting, actually, and this was reignited last week on Thursday, and between the government forces and the Houthi fighters. What has happened is that the militants have been targeting to gain more control of strategic towns along the Red Sea coast. So the end game, basically, is to gain control of the Bab el-Mandeba Strait, which is on the Red Sea coast, and it's a very key passage that links the Red Sea to the Indian Ocean. So it's an important shipping lane where, you know, ships are transiting from the Gulf with goods and also heading to Europe and also heading to Asia and normally pass through. And so this has been a spillover of the conflict that we've been seeing in the other strait. That's the Strait of Hormuz, where we've been seeing the fighting between U.S. forces and Iran. So this has been, it's been a strategy for them to push and to gain control over this strategic pathway. And it's because also they've intensified attacks across the border in Saudi Arabia within the southwestern regions.
2: Richard, as you've been reflecting, this conflict has global implications, doesn't it? What's it been doing to the price of oil?
3: Absolutely. You know, the price of oil has risen sharply in the past couple of days and are now slightly over $100 per barrel. What this really means is that we're going to see global inflation. Also, the delivery of this critical supply, because what has happened is because of the fighting in the Strait of Hormuz, what has happened is that the Saudi Arabian authorities have been shipping out the precious commodity now through the Red Sea. But now with these sort of disruptions, you're likely to see the rise in global inflation. We're expecting to hear from the European Union Central Bank if they're going to be announcing a new interest rate. So everybody at the moment is watching, and I was really hoping for a bit of relief. But now with the surge in fighting just in the entire region, it's really going to cause massive disruptions in terms of logistics and also the supply of oil.
2: Richard Kagoy speaking to us from Nairobi. Now to the Philippines. It's just past 8 p.m. there, and darkness has fallen as rescuers are frantically searching for around 90 people missing after a passenger ferry caught fire after an explosion. Five have already been found dead. The ferry, the MV June Aster, is afloat but tilting heavily to one side. The Philippine Coast Guard has held a news conference. Its spokesperson, Commodore Naomi Kayabab-Giab, says thick smoke continues to billow from the vessel, and that's preventing rescuers from boarding.

0: boarding the ship.
1: So, yan po ang nagiging limitation.
2: The challenge we are seeing right now is the strong winds, so that is limiting our response. No matter how much we put out the fire, there are external factors that could reignite fire. According to our Coast Guard station commander in the area,

0: The Philippines is an archipelago of thousands of islands, and it's dependent on boat travel. Ferries are a cheap way to move people and cargo between islands, some of which are inaccessible by air. But as we'll hear, it also has a very bad record for deadly marine accidents. Karen Lema is the Reuters bureau chief in Manila. When I spoke with her, she began by telling me more about the news conference.
1: The Philippine Coast Guard just ended a press conference a while ago where we heard from the spokesperson about their conversation with one of the survivors who reported hearing an explosion before the blaze quickly spread in the ferry. That is the thing. It still remains unclear what caused it. She didn't want to speculate, obviously, on what might have or the reason behind the explosion. So that is still a question that remains to be answered by the Philippine Coast Guard.
0: And what more can you tell us about the rescue effort? Have emergency crews made it on board the ship yet?
1: Interestingly, they have definitely deployed a lot of vessels. It's become a comprehensive rescue and search. The problem is they could not approach the vessel at this point until the fire has been completely extinguished. I don't know if you've seen some of the drone footage that the Coast Guard has handed out, but you can see from these images how charred the vessel is, and there's still thick smoke that continues to billow from the vessel, making it difficult for the rescuers to attempt to enter the vessel. So that's complicating and hampering the rescue efforts. They're worried about the extreme heat that rescuers might experience, and they're also concerned that there might be explosions inside the vessel. So we're still waiting on that. According to the Coast Guard, they're hoping that they could do that before the end of the day. But yeah, it's been complicated by that.
0: Karen, why are marine accidents a recurring problem in the Philippines, a country that is so dependent on boat travel? Ferry capsized in January, killing at least 65 people. Why can the authorities not get a handle on this issue?
1: You know that the Philippines is an archipelago of more than 7,600 islands. So inter-island travel is very common. A lot of people rely on it to go as a means of transportation. And obviously, it's a cheaper option. But if we've seen the track record of the country, it's a bit patchy. And a lot of it is due to overloading, overcrowding, lax regulations in terms of enforcement. But of course, we hear from officials that they've been trying to tighten this. They've been doing a lot of screening. And in fact, the Coast Guard official just told us today that the vessel actually passed a safety compliance assessment that they've conducted. It should have enough. It passed when they did the checks. It says that they've had enough life vests for the passengers. So, but that has often been the case. Overcrowding, overloading was a common reason. And yeah, the enforcement of regulations, which officials are saying that they've been trying to address. So that's why if you look at the history of the Philippines and marine record, you see this tragedies occurring, which is, of course, very unfortunate.
0: Karen Lema in Manila. Well, Karen referred to images of that burning ferry. You can see those images for yourself on the BBC News website. Next, to news that two of the four astronauts on the Artemis II space mission earlier this year are retiring from spaceflight. Back in April, the crew broke a major record in human spaceflight, traveling further away from Earth than ever before.
2: Reed, Victor, Christina, and Jeremy.
3: We are going for our families.
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5: We are going for all humanity.
6: Engines lit. 4, 3, 2, 1. Booster ignition. And lift off. The crew of Artemis II now bound for the moon.
0: Well, the Artemis project eventually aims to reach Mars, but now only one of the four astronauts originally on board will continue with spaceflight. So why stop now? I asked our reporter, Alfie Habershon.
7: You could be eventually going to Mars, so why quit now? We're going to deal with that in a second, but first let's look at who's quit. One is the pilot, Victor Glover. He's going to be taking on a teaching job at a university in California now. And the other one, the commander, Reed Wiseman, he's going to be continuing on more at base camp. He'll be helping out with some of the operations and planning, but not flying himself. As you alluded to in your introduction, another one, the Canadian astronaut, that's Jeremy Hansen. He was also part of this Fantastic Four, let's call them. He retired earlier this year as well.

0: So we've only got one left, Christina Cook. She's the only woman to travel around the moon. And in terms of why is there only one left now who's still willing to fly? Well, it's actually not unusual after sort of a major space mission like this for astronauts to stop. And part of the reason for that is even the training to get to this point, it can take over a decade or longer than that for something so complicated like this. If you think about the operational equipment, the medical training, understanding the kind of scientific side of space, and then preparing your body as well. When you're up there in space, your bone density can change, your muscles can shrink, you're exposed to radiation, and that's not even to mention the mental side. It's hard for me and you to imagine here in London what it is like being in the darkness with three of your colleagues for such a long time, staring at the Earth, looking so small, like a sort of tennis ball or smaller than that. Reid Weissman, that commander who's retired, that really came across when he spoke to the media a day after they landed.
1: I have absolutely no idea what to say. This is 24 hours ago, the Earth was that big out the window and we were doing Mach 39 and here we are back at Ellington at home. Victor, Christina, and Jeremy, we are bonded forever. And no one down here is ever gonna know what the four of us just went through. And it was the most special thing that will ever happen in my life.
2: Boggles the mind, doesn't it, Alfie? So what now? A new crew is set for this project. What are the next steps? When will it set foot on the moon and eventually Mars?
0: Okay, let me take you through the grand plan. So first of all, we've got a bit of a dress rehearsal. That's next year. That's Artemis 3. That's going to not go to the moon. It's going to stay quite near to the Earth's surface, but really practice some of these operational challenges like docking to lunar landers. Then the big one, 2028, that is when the plan is for humans to set foot on the moon for the first time in over 50 years. You know, it's since Apollo 17 in 1972. So it really is a big deal. But of course, you don't want to spend billions just to repeat what's been done. It wants to go much, much further than that. They want to set up a permanent base on the moon and really carry out experiments to understand what it is like for humanity to live somewhere that's not Earth, with Mars on the horizon. So very, very ambitious, a little bit far-fetched, Celia, I would say, but undoubtedly very exciting, undoubtedly pretty whimsical.
2: Alfie Habersham. Now to a story in the city of Portsmouth here in the UK, where over 30 angry demonstrators gathered outside a hotel after hearing false rumors that a group of migrants had arrived there by bus. It was, in fact, Pakistan's under-19 cricket team that are on tour in England. Portsmouth has been shaken by anti-migrant protests since Sunday. Hundreds of people, many wearing face coverings, clashed with police and blocked roads in an attempt to stop buses carrying migrants from leaving the city. Our Pakistan correspondent, Kerry Davies, is in Islamabad and joins me now. Kerry, what else do we know about this incident?
3: So this information that I have received came through Pakistan Cricket Board's chief operating officer, who I spoke to this morning. He told me that he'd got his information from the manager of the under-19s cricket team. And according to him, that there had been some outsiders on Tuesday night that had come to the floor where the team were staying and then began to knock on the team's doors. Now, he said that the cricket team had responded responsibly and they hadn't escalated the situation. Now, BBC's also been speaking to a local politician, a politician for the county council. Now, he had gone down there to try to help defuse the situation. He described what was about 30 or 40 people outside the hotel by the time he got there, about an hour and a half or so after they'd first arrived. And he said the whole situation had developed because someone had seen and then taken a photo and posted online of the cricket team arriving in their coach to this hotel, and they had made the assumption that this was a coachload of migrants that had come to this hotel, and that's what spread online and led to people coming to the hotel to protest against, as you say, this backdrop of anti-migrant protests that we have seen, particularly in Portsmouth, in the last week or so. So that was what happened, according to both of those two sides. Local politician also said that he had spoken to the hotel and the hotel had told him at the time that no one had gone inside the hotel. So slightly different messages coming through, but we ultimately know that this protest did happen. Now, according to the Pakistan Cricket Board, they say that it's the responsibility of the teams that are the board that are inviting Pakistan over to make sure that the security and safety is paramount, that they've been speaking to the England Cricket Board about it, and that they say that things that they think that's being treated responsibly, and they really hope that something like this doesn't happen again. Meanwhile, this 2.5 week or so tour that the under-19

0: teams have been on of England has been continuing. They played a match the following day after this incident happened, and they're still in the UK for the next few days as well.
1: Do we know any more about how the false information spread that these people were migrants when in fact they were young cricket players?
0: I think the only information that we've been given, or the explanation that we've been given from this local politician, has been that this photograph was taken of them coming off a coach. Now, according to him, he says that the coach that was used was the same sort of company that had also been transporting migrants from previous sort of when they'd come ashore to other facilities. And so that's where some of this confusion had come in, and where all of these rumours had begun to spread. But I think also that, again, just shows when things are posted online, some things get out of hand incredibly quickly. And people are on such high alert, is how he described it. And there's such a sort of like strong sense of tension, I think, in the city of Portsmouth about a lot of these incidents at the moment. That's how quickly and feverishly something like this can happen and build.
1: Kerry, you're speaking to us from Islamabad. Has there been any reaction to this story so far in Pakistan?
0: I haven't seen any major reaction yet. I did notice that the story had been picked up by Dawn, which is the English language newspaper here in Pakistan, one of the largest ones here. And I'm sure that there'll be continued conversations about this on social media, people sending it through WhatsApp, because of course Pakistan has such a like strong ties, people-to-people ties, with the UK, and there's an enormous Pakistani diaspora in the UK, so I'm sure many people will be looking at this and thinking, how did something that was intended to be presumably about sharing sport between the two sides, between the two countries, has descended into something like this.
1: Kerry, thank you. Kerry Davies in Islamabad. Well, we've reported lots on the programme on the damage left behind by the alarming number of severe wildfires breaking out in Europe this summer. Climate change and the effect of El Niño, the periodic natural warming of the Pacific Ocean, are thought to be behind the unusually high temperatures. Now, the European Union's climate service says August this year was the joint hottest month ever recorded. For more on this, I spoke to our environment correspondent, Matt McGraw.
2: Anybody who's been in the UK, Europe, parts of America, parts of Asia, parts of Africa through the last few months will have recognised the intense heat that many parts of the world have been suffering from, and the related extreme events such as storms, droughts that have accompanied all those. So it's no real surprise that the data for August shows that the global temperature for the whole of the world was the warmest on record. I think what is surprising for scientists in some respects is the margin of the scale of the warming. The Copernicus are saying that basically it's 1.65 degrees higher than pre-industrial times. And that number is really important because politicians in Paris in 2015 agreed that they would try and keep the global temperature under that 1.5 degree level. And now we see in this particular month, it's gone past that. Now, it's not a breach. Usually that temperature is measured over 10 or maybe 20 years, but it's significant because of the direction of travel and the scale of it. And I think that's what's worrying scientists.
1: Matt, we've been hearing this kind of news a lot, the hottest day on record, the hottest month on record. Can you put this into context for us? How worried should we be?
2: I think there's a number of things that are different with this particular piece of data. I think the scale of the intense events that we've seen, what used to be normal, I guess, back in 10, 15 years ago, you might have one heat wave in a summer or two. You know, across Europe and the UK, we've had four, potentially five big heat waves, and in other parts of the world as well. It's the intensity, the severity, the fact that these are continuing to happen one after the other, the sequence of them. And I guess behind all this is what the scientists say is the onward rise of carbon emissions that are doing the most damage here. They are the key factor in driving up this heat and keeping that heat high. And we're seeing this played out across the world in this summer, perhaps like we've never seen before.
1: I mentioned the wildfires that burned across Europe this summer. Do you think that governments in Europe in particular are waking up to the dangers posed by climate change?
2: I think it's interesting. You see the responses from governments. The governments everywhere are very concerned when they see the scale of the heat waves that overwhelmed parts of Europe in some respects. You know, nuclear power stations in France that couldn't run because the level of the water in the rivers was too low or too hot. We've seen so many aspects of this, governments reacting to the events. But the bigger question of whether they're taking action on the driving force of this, the emissions of carbon dioxide, that is still in play. And governments are less, shall we say, committed than they were. They're more distracted by other things, the cost of living crisis, wars in various places. And I think we'll see in the next few months when political leaders get together just how stuck they are on this particular issue.
1: And Matt, I mentioned the El Nino weather phenomenon. It's also playing

0: our role, but the biggest impact of it is still to come?
1: Yes, that's right. I mean, the scientists were saying that we're seeing a rapidly rising El Nino, and it might be one of the strongest, possibly the strongest we've ever felt in the world. And we're not really seeing the full impact of that on temperatures yet. That's likely to be at the peak when it's November, December later this year and into next year that we'll see that heat coming up out of the oceans, mostly in the Pacific, and impacting the atmosphere. But we're already seeing it in monsoons in various parts of the world. We're already seeing the fingerprints of it in that. So I think there'll be a lot more to come on the scale of El Nino and the impact it'll have on temperatures over the next number of months.
0: Matt McGraw. And last, the Bayeux Tapestry, which tells the story of the Norman conquest of Britain in 1066, has gone on public display in London. But just a short walk away from that exhibition, another embroidered artwork is celebrating a very different part of British history. The 8-metre-long Beer Tapestry traces the story of brewing in Britain. Here's our reporter, Tim Muffett.
2: In a pub across the road from the British Museum, pints are being poured and customers captivated by 8 metres of embroidery above the bar, the Beer Tapestry.
3: It starts at 1066 when the Beer Tapestry ends, and it just shows the history of beer through the ages.
2: Uggs Rimkus is the manager of the Museum Tavern.
3: It starts with William toasting to his success. We go to the hops arriving from the Low Countries. Moving forward, it's the story of beer on naval ships during Napoleon times. We go to Second World War, where the women took charge of the brewing whilst the men were at war. And finally, we move into the modern day brewing.
2: There's been a pub on this site since 1723, when the Dog and Duck opened, becoming the Museum Tavern in 1759. This month, its owners, Green King, which was founded in 1799, have renamed it the Beer Tapestry.
4: I think it's fabulous. I think it's typical of what the Brits do, have a bit of humour in a pub.
5: Now, I've come over from France and I did not expect to see such a fun English way of just celebrating this amazing piece of history.
2: The Bio Tapestry exhibition opens at the British Museum on Thursday. Bringing the 70-metre, 11th century artwork across the Channel has been a monumental challenge. Enjoying a lunchtime pint today, the team who usually look after it when it's on display in Normandy.
6: I'm Dr. Martin Bostylum, the director of the Bayeux Tapestry Museum.
7: Martin, what do you think of the Bayeux Tapestry?
6: I think it's amazing. You know, in the Bayeux Tapestry Museum, we kind of like to collect everything that was inspired by the Bayeux Tapestry, such as Game of Thrones Tapestry, Star Wars Tapestry, and so on. And here, to see this Beer Tapestry, it's quite amazing.
2: It might lack the historical clout of its near namesake, but the Beer Tapestry does have one major advantage over the Bayeux Tapestry. Whereas tickets for the exhibition in the British Museum cost around £30 and are currently sold out, this celebration of beer and breweries is free.
0: Tim Muffett. You've been listening to The Newsroom with me, Celia Hatton. Our main news, Iran-backed Houthi militants are reported to have seized another port on the Red Sea, tightening their control of the Bab al-Mandab waterway. 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
9: Donald Trump suggests he'll give every adult in the US $5,000 if the Republicans keep control of Congress in November. Is it a sign of growing desperation? 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
12: Hello, I'm Claudia Hammond. Health Check is coming up after the news. Is it possible to predict which teenagers will get very bad period pains years before they start menstruating? We've got new research which followed more than 2,000 girls to work out what puts them at risk. The latest from the One Health Conference in Portugal and how the health of humans, animals and the environment are all linked. And how do you like your tea or coffee? We'll be asking how hot is too hot when it comes to reducing your risk of cancer.
8: BBC News with Govinda Gill. The Yemeni authorities say Houthi fighters have seized the strategic port of Mocha as the recent escalation of the civil war deepens. Saudi-backed government forces are reported to have withdrawn from another

0: other port, Dubab. In the past few minutes, the European Central Bank has raised interest rates for the second time this year in the hope of taming inflation driven by high energy costs. They've gone up by a quarter of a percentage point. A search operation's continuing off the coast of the Philippines for dozens of people missing following a fire on board a ferry travelling from Manila to the tourist destination of Coron. The number of people killed in a fire on board a cargo ship in eastern China has risen to 25. The Liberian-flagged carrier had been moored in the city of Qingdao, where it was undergoing repairs. China has confirmed President Xi Jinping will visit Delhi this weekend to attend the annual BRICS summit. It marks a thaw in relations after years of hostility. The Russian and Iranian presidents are also due to attend. The mother of the late King of Toro has accused the Ugandan authorities of placing her under effective house arrest amid a dispute over succession. Queen Best has rejected the choice of Prince Edward as a news anchor for state television. An analysis of aeronavigation data shows that at least 26 Russian airports have imposed fueling restrictions amid a continuing shortage. St. Petersburg main airport supplies just enough fuel to cover the flight plan. One of London's most luxurious hotels, the Dorchester, has secured a court order allowing it to sell a car belonging to a member of Qatar's ruling family. He'd run up a bill in excess of $0.6 million. That's the latest BBC News.
1: Hello and welcome to Health Check from the BBC. I'm Claudia Hammond here with the latest health stories from around the globe. Is it possible to predict which teenagers will get very bad period pains years before they start menstruating? In a moment, we'll have some fascinating research on a complaint that can often get minimised. And to help me for the whole show today, I have Professor Rebecca Katz, who's Director of the Centre for Global Health Science and Security at Georgetown University Medical Centre in the US. Welcome to Health Check, Rebecca.
2: Hello, delighted to be with you.
1: And what do you have for us today?
2: Well, I'm just back from the World One Health Congress, which was held in Lisbon, Portugal. And I'll also update on a development for alpha-gal syndrome, which causes meat allergies.
1: And we'll also have an answer for a listener who wants to know whether a particular eye condition might be linked to asthma. And the big health question of the day, how hot is too hot when it comes to the temperature of your tea or coffee if you want to avoid raising your risk of esophageal cancer? But we are starting with period pains, which can affect individuals very differently. For some teenagers, the pain is so agonising that their schooling and social lives get disrupted. Now, new research has followed more than 2,000 girls for more than 3 years from the age of 9 to find out whether there are risk factors for pain even before they start their periods. I spoke to Dr. Melissa Lennart, who led the research that's just published in The Lancet Child and Adolescent Health. She's a research scientist at the Chronic Pain and Fatigue Research Centre at the University of Michigan in the US, and she told me how they conducted the study.
3: Kids and their families would come in when the kids were aged 9, 10. They would answer a bunch of questions, but they would then come back and answer a lot of those same questions again, year after year after year. So this study is following the same group of kids, starting when they're 9, 10, and is planning to follow them all the way until they're 18 to try and understand childhood development.
1: And in your study, you wanted to try to understand what risk factors in childhood were related to worse period pain in adolescence. What sort of factors were you looking at and which did have an impact?
3: Yeah, so we were looking at factors that are associated with chronic pain development in adults. And so these are factors like sociodemographic characteristics. And then we looked at things like your sleep quality and are you already experiencing any pain? Do you have any symptoms of anxiety and depression? And we also looked at symptoms like dry eye, itchiness, nausea, constipation.
1: And what did you find? Which of those at the age of 9 or 10 were then associated with worse period pain once they were 12, 13?
3: So where it gets really interesting is that symptoms like constipation, dry eye, itchiness, nausea, that set of symptoms, those were associated with worse period pain. but problems with

0: sleep were associated with what we called menstrual pain burden or interference. And what that basically means is just how much your period pain is impacting your day-to-day life.
1: So you're looking at how bad the pain is, what it feels like, and how much it's affecting your life. Which could be the pain's really bad and so it's affecting your life a lot, or it could be the pain's not as bad but your life's still affected a lot. What could there be about having symptoms earlier on, like, you know, dry eyes or itchiness or constipation, that have anything at all to do with getting period pain when you then start your periods later on?
0: That's such a great question, and it's something that we are really only beginning to uncover even in adults and in other types of chronic pain. And we think that these symptoms indicate that there's something a little bit off with your nervous system. There's a like nervous system sensitivity. So your brain and your nervous system are overly aware and responding more than they maybe should to things that are happening inside your body and outside your body.
1: So the pain is still very real. I mean, you're not saying these girls are making it up. I mean, it's serious, isn't it?
0: No, not at all. What we want to say is that these girls, their pain should be taken very seriously, and that these symptoms like constipation, dry, all these other symptoms that we've been talking about, having that in combination with period pain and sleep problems and all these other things should be a very big warning sign to say, hey, we need to take these girls' pain very seriously. What we see in our like clinical research a lot is that women who have chronic pelvic pain and other types of chronic pain, when they're older, they will very often say that their symptoms started with really bad periods and that they were, you know, expected to just get used to it and carry on. And then they developed really chronic and severe pain for years and years and years and years.
1: You looked at anxiety and depression when the children were 9, 10. Did that make any difference to how bad their period pains were later on?
0: It did not. And what's really interesting about that is that having chronic pain and having pain that's hard to treat can cause a lot of anxiety and depression. It's a really difficult situation to be in. And if you already have symptoms of depression and anxiety, that those can get worse during your period, you know, and that's related to not just the pain itself, but changes in hormones and everything. But I think what's really important about this is that the anxiety and the depression symptoms, those did not come first. And I think that's so important, because there is this stigma that it is all in your head and you should just get on with it. And I think it's so important to say that, like, no, we have data and we have evidence that it's not.
1: And in your study, did you find that there were other factors that were making a difference as well?
0: Yeah. So one of the other major set of factors that we found that were associated with worse period pain were socio-demographic factors. And so we found that girls who were of minority racial groups and ethnic groups, so that included Black girls and Hispanic girls, were at higher risk of more severe period pain and of that pain having a higher impact on their life.
1: And do we know why that would be? Why should your ethnicity make a difference to how much period pain you get?
0: Well, biologically, I don't think that it does. What we suspect the issue is, and to be perfectly honest with you, there needs to be so much more research on this. But one of the major factors that we know is associated with worse pain across the board, including period pain, is like lifestyle stress and stressors in childhood and in the United States and other countries that are majority white. There are social and cultural stressors that go along with being in a minority group. Or maybe your doctor just doesn't believe you in the same way. And maybe that's not their fault, but there are prejudices built in, you know, whether it's intentional or not.
1: So if you could identify girls sooner who might be at risk of bad period pain later on, I don't know if you could identify at 9 or 10 which these girls were, would there then be anything you could do about that or not?
0: Yeah, so I think there are a couple of things that we can definitely do. One of the biggest things that we can do is focus on education and, you know, explaining to girls

0: and their parents and their doctors when period pain is normal and okay. So, you know, you're able to go about your day, right? It's very low level cramps. And when it gets to a point where it's not normal and we should intervene and do something.
1: So if there's anyone listening who does get terrible period pains, you know, as a teenager, or they're the parent of somebody who gets terrible period pains, what should they do about it at this point?
0: One really important thing to do is to provide support and space to be able to go to a doctor if it's really bad. Knowing when to speak up and advocate for yourself, I think, is one of the biggest things that we can do.
1: Yeah, because it's difficult, isn't it? If it seems as if everyone else is managing, then it just can seem as if I had terrible period pains, and it just sort of seems as if, well, it only seems to be me, and everybody else seems to manage, so it can't be that bad, really. I should be able to manage.
0: Exactly. And I think that we all do that to ourselves, you know? Like, it's something that we all tell ourselves. And I think we've gotten into this situation where we all think everybody else is managing, but really, so many people are having such a hard time and they don't feel comfortable to speak up about it.
1: Dr. Melissa Lennart. Now, Rebecca Katz is still with me, and you're just back from Portugal, where you were at the 9th World One Health Congress in Lisbon. Now, we talked a bit about the concept of One Health on Health Check before over the years, but can you remind us, what does One Health mean in case people haven't heard of it?
2: Well, One Health is the notion that the health of animals, humans, and the environment are all intertwined. And this is increasingly important as we see increased interactions between humans, animals, and ecosystems. And that's leading to increased risk of zoonotic diseases, which are those diseases that jump species from animals to humans, and as well as health conditions that may be exacerbated by changing climate.
1: And what were the main takeaways from the Congress?
2: Yeah, so this was a convening of over 1,300 experts from over 100 countries. And a lot of the focus was on policy work around how to try to operationalize One Health. There were also updates on ongoing challenges like antimicrobial resistance, biodiversity changes, food supply. There was a focus on the ongoing threat of high pathogen avian influenza and its continued spread through animals around the world, as well as other zoonotic diseases.
1: It sounds as though there was a huge amount to talk about at the conference.
2: Yes, there was. It was an important gathering of lots of experts. One of the other things that came out of this event was there was a joint statement, a call to action was launched, and a hope that this would mobilize the global community to urge decision makers to try to figure out how to translate One Health commitments into funding and policy implementation.
1: Yes, I guess that's always the challenge, isn't it?
2: It is. It is the challenge. I think there is the idea that animals, humans, and the environments are intertwined. It's been known for so long, but actually figuring out how to operationalize One Health and find the funding and map that to educational opportunities has been a bit delayed. So hopefully that this will start to move things forward.
1: And you were there because you were delivering a keynote about the Health Security Operations Centre, which you launched to monitor public health threats during this year's Football World Cup in North America. And in fact, if people want to hear more about that, there's an episode of Health Check on our website on that back in June. Now, the World Cup, of course, is long over, but your monitoring isn't. What sort of things are you looking at now in the US?
2: Yes, we were really excited to highlight our work during the World Cup, monitoring those disease threats. We, as you mentioned, transitioned to a steady state operation on August 18th, and we're now providing weekly situation reports. And we are continuing to monitoring a range of health challenges, both across North America and around the world. In the United States, we continue to see increasing cases of measles. There's now over 3,400 cases in the United States just this year. And just in the past week, we've seen an additional almost 100 cases in the state of Pennsylvania alone. So we continue to monitor that closely. On the good news side, we've seen a slowing in some of the foodborne outbreaks that we reported on over the summer, and that includes cyclosporiasis. And that is also expected given the season that we are in, and also the announcements that were made to link the foodborne outbreaks with certain products.
1: And you're monitoring infections globally as well.

0: What's on your radar there?
1: We are. So we do continue to monitor the Ebola outbreak in the Democratic Republic of Congo. There's unfortunately now over 6,600 confirmed cases. That's an increase of over 500 from last week. And there have been over 3,100 deaths to date. That means there's a case fatality rate of 48%. There are some exciting developments, though, in that there's a trial of using the vaccine for the Zaire strain of Ebola has been launched. So hopefully that will have some cross protection on the current outbreak. So we're monitoring that. We are also continuing to monitor cases of dengue, particularly in North America. Mexico had over 280 cases last week. We are monitoring a measles outbreak that began in Sweden at a music festival. Those numbers, they ended up being reporting 38 cases following that exposure, and 9 of the latest cases have been attributed to community transmission.
0: That's unusual at something like a music festival, isn't it?
1: Well, I think the challenge is that we're seeing more and more cases of measles, in part because of the decline in vaccination coverage. So if you have an index case that comes into an environment where there are a lot of people in close contact with each other, it does increase the possibility of spreading the virus.
0: Well, thanks for all that, Rebecca. It sounds like you have an enormous amount going on to be monitoring there. We'll talk to you again later. Now, sometimes you email us with your health questions at healthcheck@bbc.co.uk. And Philip from Lagos in Nigeria sent us a question about keratoconus. It's an eye condition where over time the transparent membrane at the front of the eye, the cornea, thins out and bulges into a cone shape, which can lead to distorted vision. It affects over 23.7 million people worldwide. And this is what Philip wants to know.
2: Hello, my name is Philip in Lagos, Nigeria. I was wondering, is there a correlation between being asthmatic and having keratoconus? I would also like to understand how to handle this. Thank you.
0: To answer Philip's question, Health Check producer Georgia reached out to Dr. Karishma Wadia, who is a cornea, cataract, and refractive surgeon based in the Indian city of Mumbai, to find out why asthma and keratoconus could be linked.
3: So, because of the fact that the asthmatic person in general has an allergic tendency, right? It's a sort of an allergic reaction that they are having. And these patients are more prone to allergies in the eye as well. Usually, it's the eye allergy that causes them to rub the eye uncontrollably, and that could actually land up with the person developing keratoconus. Where initially we used to think that keratoconus is a non-inflammatory disorder, there has been more and more increasing evidence to prove that it is an inflammatory disorder. And the inflammatory molecules that have been found in the tears of patients with keratoconus are very similar to the profile that asthmatic patients have. So, yes, both of them are highly correlated.
4: Is living in a city associated with those two things as well?
3: Yes, it definitely has a bit to do with the pollution of the place, but not necessarily because there are some places where we see even remote areas where it's not the pollution, but it's the pollen that is coming into play. So, it could be anything that is triggering an eye allergy.
4: Are there any lifestyle changes or choices that you can make that help reduce the symptoms or the risks?
3: So there's two very important things. One is if you have any systemic allergy, by which I mean the asthma itself, the asthma needs to be in control because when you're having an issue in your body, your molecules in the entire body are reacting differently and they're also going to reflect in different body fluids. So A, you need to take care of the asthma a bit. In case you're having an ongoing eye allergy, that must be treated and that is of utmost importance. The reason being twofold. One is that, like I said, the inflammatory markers themselves may cause degeneration of the tissue inside the cornea. So the matrix can get degraded and thinner, which can cause keratoconus. And the second reason is that you might just want to rub too much, and that is again going to cause the same matrix to degenerate, leading to keratoconus. So yes, if you have any form of eye allergy, that must be treated. Eye rubbing is a complete no-no.
4: And Philip was also specifically wondering if there were any foods or supplements that are either good to include in your diet or to avoid.

0: period. Is there any correlation with things like that?
1: No, not really, not with keratoconus. But there has to be a special mention here about an allergy testing panel. So a lot of patients who don't respond to conventional treatments, we do advise them an allergy test. Now, in that, there's multiple sorts of allergens or items that are either put on a skin in the form of a patch test or injected below the skin. And we observe for the reaction. It could be as simple as wool. So you may be wearing a woolen sweater and you wouldn't have realized that you're possibly allergic to it. And that is why at that time or in those seasons, that particular individual is reacting very differently. So it could be minor things like food, which we could maybe pick up from an allergy test panel, but by and large, not much.
2: Dr. Karishma Wadia. Now, it's so interesting that it could be an allergic reaction. Rebecca, I wanted to ask you about another kind of allergy called alpha-gal syndrome. And we talked with health journalist Andrew Green a few weeks ago about the rising numbers of people with this syndrome, which is spread by ticks and results in an allergy to red meat.
3: What can happen is that if you're bitten at least twice by a tick that carries a sugar molecule that's called alpha-gal in their saliva, this can trigger the production of antibodies in your system. And then what happens is red meat also contains alpha-gal. So once you eat red meat, then it can trigger this allergic reaction, this antibody production. And in some people, that can then present as a life-threatening anaphylactic shock.
2: And it is on the rise in some places. Why is that?
3: Yeah, I mean, it's so many things these days. It seems to be linked to climate change, which is widening the area where deer are able to graze, and the ticks are carried on these deer, so then it just widens the distribution of the ticks.
2: So whereabouts are we seeing these cases?
3: So far, researchers have identified a rise in Australia, the United States, Japan, and Denmark.
2: Now, Rebecca, I remember us discussing this on the show and that there's no treatment other than waiting several years for the allergy to start to wane while avoiding tick bites. But now there has been a new discovery. What have scientists found?
4: Right. Some researchers based at the U.S. National Institutes of Health were conducting a study, and they were actually conducting a study to see if they could use monoclonal antibodies, which are laboratory-produced proteins that mimic the immune system's ability to target specific antigens on cells or pathogens. And basically, the monoclonal antibodies work in a way that they block harmful proteins or signaling pathways in autoimmune or inflammatory diseases. And in laboratory tests, these antibodies acted almost like a biological shield, and they seem to successfully block the human allergic antibodies from binding to red meat allergens.
2: And I thought it was interesting that they made this discovery while they were actually doing research on malaria.
4: They did. They were initially conducting a study to use these monoclonal antibodies to see if they would prevent malaria infection at a first stage. And that didn't work terribly well. But what they did realize was that those monoclonal antibodies might actually have this new and targeted approach to preventing alpha-gal syndrome.
2: Now, this has just been done in the lab so far and hasn't been tried on people, but what do you make of this?
4: Well, I think to your point, it is very early. This is just laboratory work. But because this is a problem that is impacting more and more people, and because there hasn't been any type of available treatment, it's really pretty exciting to see that it could potentially be an opportunity to address this challenge. The other thing that's worth noting is that it's not the first time that, in fact, there have been previous studies in the development of allergen-specific monoclonal antibodies to try to prevent allergic reactions to things like cat dander or pollen or peanut allergies. So there's a pretty strong rationale for a similar strategy for alpha-gal syndrome.
2: It'd be very interesting to see what happens next. Now, let me ask you something, Rebecca. You're talking to me from Washington, D.C., and I'm in London, so we're not together, but do you have a cup of tea or coffee with you?
4: I am currently drinking a cup of tea.
2: And how hot do you like your tea or coffee?
4: Well, that is subjective, but I do like it pretty hot.
2: Well, this might matter because there's new research from Oxford University that people might have heard about in the news, and it suggests that if your hot drinks are very hot, there might be health consequences. What's this study about?
4: Right. So what's really fascinating is that there have been previous studies done in Asia, Africa, South America,

0: and the Middle East that looked at whether the temperature of your drink and actually how many of those drinks you had in a given day impacted your risk of esophageal cancer. Now, this team from Oxford, they were the first group to try to replicate this study and ask this question of people in the United Kingdom to try to determine if there was, in fact, any correlation between the temperature of one's drink and their risk of developing esophageal cancer.
1: And they had nearly 1 million people in this study. Did they find that there was an association?
0: Well, they did. What's interesting about this study is that it's self-reported. So people were asked to say whether they typically drank a very hot or warm drink or any drink at all. And then the researchers tracked those participants' health records over a decade to see if they developed esophageal cancer. And compared to people who reported drinking their beverages warm or not at all, the people who self-identified by saying they drank very hot beverages had an almost three times higher risk of developing esophageal cancer. Now, the challenge there, though, is that risk overall is quite low. So this does remain a relatively rare cancer.
1: Yeah, so the International Agency for Research on Cancer does already classify hot drinks above 65 degrees as probably carcinogenic. But how worried should we be about this new research? You know, if you're someone, I don't know, I've just had my, I think, fourth cup of tea today. How worried should we be compared with other things that might affect our health, do you think?
0: Well, I think it's more important to think about the other risks that are associated with esophageal cancer, such as smoking or consuming alcoholic beverages. So, if you're going to worry, I think those are more important things to worry about. This is interesting and it's worth following up, but in no way should people stop drinking their tea. I think the advice right now is if this is something that you are concerned about, to maybe wait a few minutes, have your drink cool off a little bit before you take a sip. And it looks like most people usually consume their tea or coffee at around 60 degrees Celsius in the United States and the United Kingdom, and that seems to still be considered a safe temperature.
1: Yeah, because it does vary a lot, doesn't it, between individuals, what they do. Like, I've got some friends who'll have a herbal tea, so there's no milk in it, and they will just pour in the boiling water, and then they seem to be just drinking it straight away, whereas I couldn't drink it that hot. But I guess it partly just depends on preference, doesn't it, and whether you've got milk in it or not, because this is applying to all beverages, not just tea or coffee.
0: Exactly.
1: Well, thank you so much for joining us today. And if you want to see more on that research, it is published in the Journal of Clinical Investigation. But thank you so much, Rebecca Katz, for joining us from Georgetown University in the US today. And thanks to the producers, Jonathan Blackwell and Georgia Christie, and our studio engineers, Yasmin Carvajal and Jackie Marjoram. Do contact us with your health questions at healthcheck@bbc.co.uk, and we'll see if we can answer them. I'm Claudia Hammond. Bye for now.
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6: I'm Charmaine Cozier. Kenya pioneered the use of mobile money. In the years since, innovation has grown, along with concerns about foreign big tech involvement on the continent. Can Africa take control of its digital future?
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7: Welcome to NewsHour from the BBC World Service. Hello, I'm James Menendez. President Trump tries to shore up support ahead of November's midterm elections with this startling pledge.
8: So if the Republicans win, you win with us and you get $5,000. It will be called the Trump dividend.
7: But is it just a sign of growing desperation in the Republican Party? Also, dozens of people are missing after a huge fire on board a ferry in the Philippines. Can Europe spend its way back into the global space race? And why so-called wellness treatments may not be just ineffective, but also dangerous.
9: If you go onto the high street, you can easily buy, you know, big doses, and they're marketed as sort of the pro

0: dose, the max dose, the ultra dose. Those doses are associated with harm and they will not give you the benefits.
1: We'll speak to the doctor behind a new book. All that and more after the news.
2: BBC News with Govinda Gill. The Yemeni authorities say Houthi fighters have seized Mocha as the recent escalation of the civil war deepens. The port sits on the Bab al-Mandeb Strait and strengthens the Iranian-backed Houthis' control of a key shipping route. The fighting may have contributed to further rises in the price of oil. Here's Richard Kagoe.
3: It's a very key passage that links the Red Sea to the Indian Ocean. So it's an important shipping lane where, you know, ships are transiting from the Gulf, also heading to Europe and also heading to Asia. And so this has been a spillover of the conflict that we've been seeing in the other strait. That's the Strait of Hormuz, where we've been seeing the fighting between U.S. forces and Iran. It's been a strategy for them to push and to gain control over this strategic pathway.
2: The European Central Bank has raised interest rates by a quarter of a percentage point. The second rise this year takes the eurozone rate to 2.5%. The bank said the rise was needed to fight the inflationary pressures of higher energy prices. Here's Jonathan Josephs.
4: This increase takes the main interest rate for the 21 countries using the euro to 2.5%. The hope is it will cool demand as a way of tackling inflation that the European Central Bank is concerned will remain above target for some time. That inflation is the result of higher energy prices stemming from the conflict in the Middle East. The latest escalations have taken the price of oil past $100 a barrel. Despite the uncertain economic outlook, growth forecasts have been pushed up. But for now, businesses and consumers across Europe will have to pay more to borrow money.
2: Smoke has continued to billow from a ferry that was engulfed by fire in the Philippines, killing at least five people. Nearly 90 others remain missing. 43 have been rescued. Nomi Kayabayab is a spokesperson for the Philippine Coast Guard.
5: Well, ang nakikita po natin challenge ngayon is malakas po yung hangin.
6: The challenge we are seeing right now is the strong winds, so that is our limitation. No matter how much we extinguish, there are external factors that make the fire spread. As per coordination with our Coast Guard station commander in the area, there are no longer flames inside the ship. What we are taking in consideration is the smoke on the ship. If we force our personnel on board, it may lead to suffocation. So we are ensuring the safety on the ship before we go on board.
2: The number of people killed in a fire on board a cargo ship in eastern China has risen to 25. The Liberian-flagged carrier had been moored in a state-owned shipyard in the city of Qingdao, where it was undergoing repairs. President Xi Jinping, who called for an urgent search and rescue operation, has ordered an investigation. World news from the BBC. An analysis of aeronavigation data shows that at least 26 Russian airports have imposed fueling restrictions amid a continuing shortage. According to an independent media outlet, Vyotska, St. Petersburg's Pulkovo Airport supplies just enough fuel to cover the flight plan. The worst situation is in southern Russia, where many airports have had to close down altogether. The Chinese Foreign Ministry has confirmed that President Xi Jinping will visit Delhi this weekend to attend the annual summit of the BRICS group of nations. It will be his first visit to his southern neighbour India in 7 years. It marks a thaw in relations after years of hostility. Our global affairs reporter Ambarasan Ethiarajan has more details.
7: Beijing announced the visit of Xi Jinping after days of silence, avoiding any diplomatic embarrassment for the host nation India. Ties between Delhi and Beijing have improved since a deadly border clash in 2020, with flights, visas and high-level contacts gradually being restored. However, there is no word yet if Mr. Xi will have a bilateral meeting with the Indian Prime Minister Narendra Modi. Experts point out the mistrust between the two Asian giants is still huge, with unresolved border and trade issues.
2: One of London's most luxurious hotels, the Dorchester, has secured a court order allowing it to sell a car belonging to a member of Qatar's ruling family after he ran up a bill in excess of $620,000. The five-star hotel sued Sheikh Nasser bin Abdullah Al Thani over accommodation-related charges. The Argentinian footballer Lionel Messi has reached an agreement

0: to buy the Spanish second division football club Eldense. The team, based just outside the city of Alicante, are the 39-year-old second venture into football ownership following his purchase of the Catalan Cronulla in April.
1: Hello and welcome to NewsHour from the BBC World Service. We're coming to you live from London. I'm James Menendez. And we're going to begin today in the US state of Texas, which is playing host to the Republican Party's first ever convention held in the middle of a presidential term. The reason for staging it, with all its attendant razzmatazz, is clear: to drum up support ahead of November's crucial midterm elections. Those will decide which party controls Congress, with both chambers, the House and, to a lesser extent, the Senate, in play. In the end, Donald Trump's pitch to voters couldn't have been less subtle.
2: If the Republicans win the House of Representatives and the United States Senate, both of them, because of our tremendous strength and success economically, I will issue a dividend to every adult citizen in the United States of America for $5,000.
1: He did, however, say the money came with some rules.
2: The only caveat I have is that the dividend that we're making must be spent in the United States of America. We don't want you going to Canada to spend the money. We don't want you going to China, to Germany.
1: He also appeared to downplay some widespread concerns around the cost of living, which has gone up in part because of the war against Iran.
2: We got eggs down lower than during my administration. And food prices and almost every other item are rapidly going down. And by the way, oil would be going down as soon as we win the war with Iran, which is taking place right now.
1: Live to Washington, D.C., and our correspondent, Ione Wells. Ione, hello. On the $5,000 payment, first of all, is it legal?
3: Well, it's a bit of a grey area because you aren't allowed to bribe people to vote a certain way, though Donald Trump would argue that this is different as it's an election pledge. It's not unusual for political leaders to make promises ahead of elections, although I think it is undoubtedly designed to influence the way people vote because he is the president. So if this is a federal payment, he has the power to do that now. But he is saying that it is conditional on the Republicans winning those midterm elections. I think a bigger question perhaps is whether it's realistic or whether it will be believed as well by Americans. It's not the first time that he has promised a dividend, as he's calling it, for Americans. He promised one from tariffs. He promised one from Elon Musk's big spending cut spree, which was known as Doge. Both those promised dividends didn't ever materialise. And there's also the fact that this would cost more than $1 trillion, which could in itself prove inflationary. So I think there are big questions, not just about whether or not this is legal, but also whether it's practical and whether Americans will believe it this time.
1: And also, I mean, if the polls are to be believed, the truth is, he's unlikely to have to pay it out.
3: Well, that's right. I think his popularity ratings, as many listeners may know, are at a record low at the moment. And there are clearly two reasons for that that come up in polls. One is that a lot of things here in the US feel unaffordable for many people. The second reason is that the war in Iran seems to be going on and on, despite repeated promises that it will end soon. And the two, of course, are linked, with the war itself pushing up gas and oil prices. So I don't think it's surprising that his catchiest statements were on these two things. Not only did he pledge this $5,000 handout for Americans, he also pledged that the war with Iran would end after the election. Again, though, he has said that more than 30 times. He has said that the war will end soon, that it will all be over quickly. And every time it has not materialized, it has rumbled on. And what I find interesting is that despite Trump always downplaying his low popularity ratings, the fact he's made these two pledges suggests an awareness of his weaknesses going into these elections. I think he clearly has an awareness here that, as well as an affordability crisis, there is potentially a sort of believability crisis as well, which is that these pitches we're sort of yet to see whether these pitches will have will be enough to convince voters, given that they have been made previously and haven't materialised yet.
1: Ione, thank you very much indeed. Our Washington correspondent, Ione Wells. Well, John McHenry is a Republican pollster with North Star.

Our opinion research, and John joins me on the line from Northern Virginia. Thanks very much for being with us on NewsHour today. Well, just picking up on that, John, I mean, is this a sign of desperation on the part of the president and indeed the Republican Party?

0: But the problem that Republicans have had in the Trump era is that they underperform when President Trump isn't on the ballot. Typically, as a president with 38% job approval, you wouldn't say, pretend that I'm on the ballot like he did last night. But what he really needs to do is turn out the Republicans who are less likely to vote in the midterms. The Republican base now tends to be less educated than it had been in the past, less educated than Democrats are at this point. So he needs to get those people who would vote in a presidential election for him, but might not vote in the midterms, to turn out and vote. And I think this is very much targeted at that group of people, trying to get them out to the polls to, offset some of the Democratic advantage and turnout that we expect this year.
1: Yeah, because the Democrats will presumably be more motivated. But, I mean, will the offer of a cash payment that, you know, is unfunded at the moment and may well not have to be paid out, I mean, is that going to cut through, do you think, with those voters?
0: You talked about the credibility of the offer. For the people that he needs to get to turn out, I think it is a credible offer. Now, you and I might say, well, you have to borrow $1 trillion from China in order to pay that out. But his supporters who, you know, want to vote for Republicans but maybe aren't motivated at this point, maybe they're a little bit down on the economy, for them that probably is a credible offer. So they say, oh, okay, he's doing something about the issues that I care about. Cost of living is the dominant issue in the U.S. right now. The war in Iran is sort of simmering on the back burner and only plays into that to the extent that it drives up gasoline prices in the U.S., which drives up the cost of everything else. So if they hear $5,000 to help you with that as we get through this war and, you know, get back on stronger economic footing, maybe that does get them to the polls.
1: I mean, in the clips we heard, I mean, he was talking up the economy, saying everything's going great. But I guess the fact that he's offering this money, as you suggest, is an implicit recognition, isn't it, that Americans are really feeling the pinch at the moment.
0: Absolutely. I mean, if you think about Joe Biden saying that inflation wasn't that bad during his term, when everybody said we're paying 20% more for groceries now than we were when Trump was in office, you do have to acknowledge that people are hurting and that you are doing something about it. And I think that's part and parcel of this offer. He a week ago had oil and gas executives to the White House to talk about getting gas prices down, showing that he knows that that's an issue and that he cares about it. And this is, to some extent, more of the same.
1: And just finally, I mean, what is the thinking within the party at the moment? That they may well lose the House, but what, that the Senate is, a toss-up?
0: The Senate's very much a toss-up. Republicans, if you look at some of the nominees that Democrats have in Maine and in Michigan, you might actually say the Republicans have a little bit of an advantage. But the House, historically, the party with the president in office almost always lose seats. There are a few exceptions, but it's almost a given. And given how small the margin is, it's very difficult to see how Republicans, at least historically, would hold on to the House.
1: John, as ever, thank you very much indeed. John McHenry, a Republican pollster with North Star Opinion Research. Let's head to the Philippines now, where fire has broken out on board a ferry that was on its way from the capital, Manila, to the tourist hotspot of Coron. And what you can hear there are the voices of the Coast Guard rescuers as they approach the burning ship. It's engulfed in flames in the darkness. It's about 100 metres ahead of them. Well, at least five people are known to have died. More than 80 others are still missing as that rescue operation continues. Well, let's talk to Karen Lema, Reuters bureau chief in Manila. Karen, thank you very much for being with us. I mean, it's past, 9 p.m., I think, in Manila. What is going on with that rescue? Is it still going on? Has it been halted for the night?
2: Yes, you're correct. It's been paused for tonight. I was just on the phone a while ago with the Philippine Coast Guard just to check the status of the search and rescue operation. So they're temporarily stopping the rescue, but at the sign of the first daylight tomorrow, they told me that they're going to resume the search and hopefully they'd be able to enter the vessel where they fear that some people are still trapped. As you mentioned in the report,

0: 5 as of now we know have been killed, 43 have been rescued, and more than 80 people remain missing. A while ago, they told us that it's been very difficult to conduct a search given that the vessel has been charred. It's very hot. And if you've seen some of the images, you can see thick smoke billowing from the vessel inside. But as they were saying that hopefully that could have, they could get a window and hopefully enter the vessel tomorrow morning.
1: The weather's
0: or
1: pretty
0: as soon as they can.
1: Yeah, the weather's pretty bad as well, isn't it?
0: Exactly. So that's not helping as well. Especially last night when they started, when they got the report about the fire. We can see also from the video, and even the Coast Guard officials are saying the rescuers, the waters are very, it's not helpful. The waves are quite strong, but today they said that waters have moderated a bit, and the recent images that we've seen, at least midday today, we've seen a bit of calming of the waters. But I think there's still a bit of rain, if I'm not mistaken. So that's really hampering rescue efforts.
1: Yeah. I'm just looking at one of the pictures of the boat now, and I mean, it looks that it's like it's almost been completely destroyed by the fire. I mean, it's just a hull. Is there any information about how it started, what caused it?
0: Yeah, in fact, that's one of the questions we've been asking disaster officials. But as of tonight, no answers have been given. They've promised that they're going to conduct a comprehensive investigation. But one thing they noted during the press conference this afternoon is that the vessel actually passed safety assessments. They've passed the pre-departure assessments. They were supposed to have enough life vests as well. So in that area, that's so far the answer that was given, but I'm sure there's plenty of questions being asked, especially by the families of those victims, and hopefully we'll get more clarity and piece together what's actually happened in the ferry.
1: Karen, thank you very much indeed for that update. That was Karen Lema, who's Reuters Bureau Chief, joining us from the Philippines capital, Manila. 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

0: Still to come, a new book explodes some of the myths surrounding the wellness industry.
1: Pursuing wellness is really important, and the best way of doing that is not to buy these products. The supplements, the wearable tech, the testing, they may do you harm and they won't do you good. But there are loads of things you can do that will help you to lead an important life that's meaningful for you. Engaging with the arts, engaging with things you love that you find joyful and meaningful is good for you in lots of ways.
0: More on that coming up in half an hour. Our main headlines from the BBC newsroom at the moment. Iran-backed Houthi militants have seized another port on the Red Sea as they tighten their control of the Bab el-Mandeb waterway. And the European Central Bank has raised Eurozone interest rates by a quarter of a percentage point as it tries to tame inflationary pressures caused by rising oil prices. This is James Menendez with NewsHour Live from the BBC. Now, warnings about AI's threat to humanity aren't new, but the source of the ones that have appeared in the past couple of days have caused quite a stir. They came from one former and one current employee of Anthropic, the AI firm behind the Claude chatbot. Evan Hubinger, Anthropic's Enlignment Science Lead, the department tasked with ensuring the technology develops in line with human values, posted on X that there was a greater than 10% chance that AI would kill all humans in the next decade. It came after his colleague, Jacob Coxon, announced he was resigning, saying it and others, the firm and others, were gambling with our lives. Well, Geoffrey Hinton's the Nobel Prize-winning computer scientist who's considered one of only three godfathers of AI. He worked at Google but left in 2023 so he could talk more freely about the dangers from unregulated AI. NewsHour's James Kumarasamy asked him if that assessment of a 10% chance of super-intelligent AI killing all humans was plausible.
2: We're dealing with something that's very unlike anything we've ever dealt with before. We're creating beings smarter than us. Nobody knows how to estimate these probabilities. It's all done by gut feeling.

0: I think a 10% chance in the next 10 years is a perfectly reasonable estimate.
1: And when we talk about might wipe us out, how?
0: Obviously, there's things like massive cyber attacks that just destroy banks and the internet and everything. There's AI creating novel viruses that we can't defend against. And then there's AI just gradually taking control of everything. All of these are quite reasonable scenarios. But if you imagine something much smarter than us, if it wanted to take control, it definitely could. Even if it can't act in the world, by just persuading us.
1: And is the point that if these are systems which are smarter than us, they could perhaps find ways to destroy us that we haven't thought about?
0: I don't think there's any perhaps about it.
1: Which is quite a chilling prospect.
0: Yes. If you want to know what it's like not to be the apex intelligence, ask a chicken.
1: Well, in terms of how regulation is happening on a global stage, how would you assess what is happening at the moment?
0: Well, there's very little regulation actually happening. So we've developed this technology that's really powerful. It's also very useful. So people don't want to slow down the good uses of it. But the problem is, it's potentially extremely dangerous, and we should be putting much more regulation in place. In particular, we should be putting much more effort into figuring out how to control all the other aspects of a being other than its intelligence. For example, the thousands of agents that attacked Hugging Face, they all knew they were going against their instructions, but none of them thought to report that to OpenAI.
1: And why is that?
0: So these things are very smart. They will quickly derive the goal that they should stay in existence in order to achieve their other goals. So they don't have a wired-in self-preservation instinct. They derive that as, well, I've got to stay in existence, otherwise I won't be able to do anything. And then, once they've done that, they start doing things like blackmailing people not to turn them off. There's not nearly enough research going into how we make sort of decent AI agents that, if other AI agents start doing things that definitely are not what people want, will kind of inform the people.
1: So is that one way of mitigating things, to teach AI morality?
0: I think it's the only way, in the sense that if we are going to build these things smarter than us, it has to be the case that they don't want to wipe us out, that they put our interests above their interests. And if you look around, where do you find a more intelligent thing putting something else's interests above its interests? And the only example I know is the mother and baby. We need to make these artificially intelligent beings like that. We need to stop thinking that we're going to be the boss and they're going to be our assistant, which is what the high-tech industry would want to sell you. And we need to start thinking they're going to be much smarter than us. We want them to be like our mothers, that try and allow us to realise our full potential, even though our full potential is nothing like theirs.
2: Geoffrey Hinton there. It's a busy month for cinema. The Toronto Film Festival gets underway later today. We've just had the Venice Film Festival and also Telluride in the Rocky Mountains. Tom Brooke has just come back from that showcase of new movies. It is an event renowned for launching films that go on to win Oscars. Here are some of Tom's highlights.
3: In the beautiful, elevated surroundings of the Rocky Mountains in Colorado, the four-day-long Telluride Film Festival routinely spotlights significant new cinema and brings top names in filmmaking into a very relaxed atmosphere. And movie fans travel from far and wide for a festival that's seriously committed to cinema.
4: It's so laid back. There's no paparazzi. There's no awards. It's just about the art of film.
5: The approachability and the proximity of some of the stars.
3: Several films got people talking in Telluride, among them Ink, directed by Danny Boyle. It's the story of Rupert Murdoch's impact on tabloid journalism in late 1960s Britain.
6: We want our readers to feel alive when they reach for their paper in the morning.
3: In 2008, Telluride launched Danny Boyle's Slumdog Millionaire. It then went on to win 8 Oscars.
7: You were here with Slumdog. How does it feel to be back again?
8: Oh, such a privilege to be in Telluride. It's something you never take for granted. It's amazing. We're very lucky to be back. It's a very, very different film, obviously. But I hope it's as interesting to people as worked out with Slumdog, yeah.
9: Right.
3: For me, the Telluride film with the best performances came in the world premiere of Tender Loving Care, what is said to be the final film of veteran celebrated UK filmmaker Mike Leigh. It's the story of a family and those in their orbit.

0: and how they deal with the vagaries of life.
1: Hello, Telluride.
0: 83-year-old Mike Lee couldn't be in Telluride, but he sent the opening night audience a video message.
1: We made it with sort of loving care.
0: And the Telluride audience were prompted to let Mike Lee know just how much they appreciated him.
2: It's such a thrill to be here.
0: Actor Marion Bailey, who plays the character of Birdie in Tender Loving Care, was there and she introduced the film.
3: I think it's about love. I think it's about all kinds of love between family, friends and the wider community and society. It's about people looking after each other.
0: The late Scottish actor Ian Charson, who starred in Chariots of Fire in 1981, was the subject of the film Elsinore, launched at Telluride. Actor Andrew Scott's very moving portrayal of Charson in 1989, as a man determined to prevail playing Hamlet on stage despite suffering from AIDS, was the talk of the festival and fueled Oscar speculation. But it's not just well-wrought feature films that are populating festival season this year. The harsh realities of the outside world are also being brought to audiences with a number of powerful documentaries. Here in Telluride, I saw a film called Rehearsals for Revolution. It's a remarkable insight into Iran and what's been taking place in that country over the last four decades.
4: I don't have anything to deceive you on. Of course I'm not deceiving you.
0: The documentary that became a real Telluride event was a surprise screening of You Can See Everything, in which Elizabeth Holmes, the now imprisoned founder of a medical testing company convicted of fraud, gave filmmakers extraordinary access before going to jail.
5: Okay.
0: Festival goers were captivated by the documentary's intense, unsettling interview sequences.
5: Okay, good shot.
0: As the festival wound down, the consensus was that Telluride once again did what it nearly always does, deliver some compelling cinema and identify films and performances that will go on to get recognition just as award season is gathering momentum.
6: That was Tom Brooke reporting there from the Rocky Mountains in Colorado. You're listening to NewsHour. Do stay with us. We've got lots more coming up in the second half of the programme. Don't go away.

0: This is the BBC World Service asking if China is Australia's enemy, friend, or something in between.
1: It's Australia's biggest trading partner, but a relationship once defined by growing ties now raises questions about power, trust, and influence.
2: We will cooperate with China where we can, disagree where we must, and engage in the national interest.
1: And Australia's been expanding its military partnership with the United States.
3: I think we live in a volatile world, and perhaps a world that is more volatile than it has been since the end of World War II.
1: I'm Katie Watson, the BBC's Australia correspondent. I'll be looking into what happens when a country's economic future and security interests pull in different directions.
0: Stories from the New Silk Road, The Frenemy, Thursday at 1:30 and 8:30 GMT.
4: Coming up in News Hour in the next 30 minutes, the French president pledges to send a crewed mission into space in the next 10 years, but is that ambitious enough? Also, we'll speak to Raja Shahada, one of the most prominent Palestinian writers, about why he's taken his personal archive out of the West Bank. And the false promises of the multi-billion dollar wellness industry, we'll hear from the doctor behind a new book picking apart the claims. First, the news.
5: BBC News with Govinda Gill. The Yemeni authorities say Houthi fighters have seized the strategic port of Mocha as the recent escalation of the civil war deepens. Saudi-backed government forces are reported to have withdrawn from another port, Dubab. The European Central Bank has raised interest rates for the second time this year in the hope of taming inflation driven by higher energy costs. They've gone up by a quarter of a percentage point. Smoke has continued to billow from a ferry that was engulfed by fire in the Philippines, killing at least five people. Nearly 90 others remain missing. 43 have been rescued. The number of people killed in a fire on board a cargo ship in eastern China has risen to

0: 25. The Liberian-flagged carrier had been moored in the city of Qingdao, where it was undergoing repairs. China's confirmed President Xi Jinping will visit Delhi this weekend to attend the annual BRICS summit. It marks a thaw in relations after years of hostility. The Russian and Iranian presidents are also due to attend. An analysis of air navigation data shows that at least 26 Russian airports have imposed fueling restrictions amid a continuing shortage. St. Petersburg main airport supplies just enough fuel to cover the flight plan. The Russian figure skater Kalima Valieva has had her neutral athlete status revoked, which means she will be unable to compete internationally. Her social media posts have expressed support for Russia's invasion of Ukraine. 20-year-old Valieva returned to competition in January after completing a four-year doping ban. One of London's most luxurious hotels, the Dorchester, has secured a court order allowing it to sell a car belonging to a member of Qatar's ruling family. He'd run up a bill in excess of $0.6 million. BBC News.
1: You're listening to NewsHour. Today, the EU's Copernicus Climate Service announced that August was one of the two hottest months ever recorded, July 2023 being the other. It says the average temperature recorded in both months was 1.65 degrees above pre-industrial times, far above the 1.5 degrees threshold, beyond which scientists say the risks of extreme weather events rise sharply. Well, at the same time, a study published in the journal Environmental Research Letters has calculated that what are described as, quote, unaccounted climate feedback loops could amplify warming by up to 20 to 30% this century on top of current climate projections. Well, let's talk to James Dineen, who's a reporter at Nature covering climate science. James, very good to have you with us. Just give us some examples of these feedback loops. What are we talking about?
2: Absolutely. So the big one that they talk about in the paper is from thawing permafrost, which as the permafrost melts, it can release carbon dioxide and methane. The other big source of these warming-induced emissions, as they're called, is from wildfires releasing carbon dioxide and also methane as forests burn. And the other big one is wetlands, which can see more methane and also carbon dioxide emissions as they heat up.
1: Yeah, and we've known about the possibility of these feedback loops for a while, but they haven't been counted in the sort of projections. Why not?
2: The big reason is they're extremely difficult to model. The problem amounts to projecting the behavior or the response of every ecosystem on Earth to rising temperatures. And so climate modelers have sort of treated them as, okay, we anticipate these are going to happen, but we'll set these aside and get to these later to focus on the bigger sources. But what's really new now is that there's growing evidence that these warming-induced emissions, these climate warming feedbacks, have actually started to occur with rising CO2 from wildfires getting bigger, burning more. A report in 2024 found that the Arctic tundra switched from being a sink of carbon dioxide to a source because of thawing permafrost.
1: So they've been able to quantify. I mean, they're talking about 20 to 30% of extra warming. In the last 45 seconds, what does that mean in practice?
2: Well, it's really a lot. So the volume of emissions they talk about is equivalent to the total emissions from today's power and building sector. So about half of all human emissions, but coming from these natural systems responding to warming. And what's really challenging about those is they're much more difficult to control than the emissions we have we can control directly, like what we burn. As one researcher put it to me, you can't turn a wrench on a wetland. So these warming-induced emissions really pose a challenging problem and just highlight the importance of rapidly slashing the greenhouse gas emissions that we can control to avoid as much warming as possible.
1: James, thank you very much indeed. James Dineen, reporter at Nature. You're listening to the BBC. This is the BBC World Service in London. You're listening to NewsHour, and I'm James Menendez. Now, is Europe falling behind in the global space race? The answers are clear, yes, according to European Union leaders hosting a two-day space summit in Paris.

0: this week. The French President Emmanuel Macron described the bloc's capabilities as fragile, calling on countries to work together to put a crew into space within the next 10 years.
1: Notre Europe spatiale reste fragile.
2: Our European space sector remains fragile and we must accelerate. France has taken this on. We have in recent years continued an increased investment in this sector, with in particular France 2030, also with the Research Programming Act and with the Military Programming Act. And we will continue by investing 20 billion euros in the space sector until 2030 because this works.
0: Well, Stefan Gustafsson is the former chief strategist of Sweden's space corporation. What does he make of Mr. Macron's call?
3: Of course, I welcome. I welcome his initiative. I think it's a great what he's doing now in Paris with this International Space Summit. It's exactly the kind of European leadership we need to get things going. Saying that it will take 10 years to close the gap regarding launching, that's too far away. But I know there is several projects ongoing in Europe. So I think to trust also small and medium-sized companies also in this aspect would make it much faster if we use the right tracks.
0: It's interesting you say that, because I was going to ask you, I mean, is it feasible within 10 years? But you're saying actually it's feasible much more quickly if people put their minds to it.
3: Exactly. It must be feasible much quicker to keep up with a very, very rapid development within the space segments. For the moment, I think we have only seen the beginning of it, and the speed will increase and the innovation will create new venues for Europe to close these gaps.
0: How far has Europe fallen behind compared, well, obviously with the US, but with other countries around the world, including China, of course?
3: What they have done in the US is to cut the cost 80% the last 10 years regarding launching, and that have been done by using a competition between the big ones, and also, and most important, issuing contracts for also in the early stage of the process, not only for development but to launch. So, and using small companies and the speed that small companies can create, much easier than the big ones. And in Europe we do have the stovepipes between the nations and all that kind of stuff, and we need to bridge that, and we need to use the small innovative companies that Europe has. That will solve the problem much, much quicker.
0: It's interesting you talk about competition. Does Europe have that same mindset, encouraging, as you say, the private sector, small and medium-sized companies, to get involved, or is it taking still too much of a, I suppose, statist view of this, that in other words, the European Union can take charge of this and do everything?
3: The acquisition in Europe is very regulated. It's a huge bureaucracy. What we need is much more rapid acquisitions. We also need to change so that several companies can get contracts for developing and to deliver on the same track. That creates a way of competition all the way to the final delivery stage. We have seen that happen a lot regarding transportation to the International Space Station, where Elon Musk was much faster and his SpaceX was much faster than the others, and also more secure. And that's due to competition.
0: Yeah.
3: That's the most obvious example, but there is plenty.
0: I suppose the other question is why should Europe be doing this? Why is this important?
3: Because space is everywhere now. Space is used in the full range of society. It's timing, it's Earth observation, it's intelligence gathering, and it is connectivity. Everything is built on connectivity. Looking, for instance, on maritime security, that is quite a hot topic now. With space, you can have intelligence in real time from all these hotspots at the same time and deliver it through data processing in space and the secure connectivity to the units that are in the area and can do something about it. So it's the full range of society, and it's tremendously important to have some kind of sovereign capability into this. And then, of course, collaboration as well. Without having a sovereign capability, you're not an interesting player for collaboration either. So we really need this.
0: That was Stefan Gustafsson, former chief strategist of Sweden Space Corporation.

0: Now, Raja Shahada is one of the most prominent Palestinian writers. He's also a lawyer and activist who co-founded the Palestinian human rights organization Al-Haq back in 1979. And because of all that, he spent his life not only writing about his own life in the West Bank and the wider Palestinian experience, as well as Israel's occupation, but also documenting its many injustices, as did his father, in fact, going back to before the State of Israel was even created. Well, in his 75 years, he's amassed a huge archive, which has this month been transferred for safekeeping from the occupied West Bank to two universities in the UK, Edinburgh and Exeter. It's also been painstakingly digitised for posterity. Well, on the line to Edinburgh, I spoke to Raja and asked him first to describe what was in the archive.
1: The archive is my diaries from 1967 until to date. Every day I was writing a diary in which I described what was happening in the West Bank and, of course, emotional and private matters. But it also includes the archive of my father, Aziz Shahadi, who has groundbreaking legal cases and had made great efforts till 1985 when he was killed to promote the Palestinian state in Palestine next to Israel.
0: How far back does it go? I mean, you started writing your journal all the way back in 1967, didn't you?
1: Yeah, my father starts in 35. He was very instrumental in the case of the right of return and pursued it with the UN Commission. And it includes all of that. And he has very important cases which he did to try and get out the frozen accounts from Israel, which he succeeded in doing.
0: So it's a combination of historical record and, as you say, your own personal diaries. Why did you decide it had to be moved to the United Kingdom?
1: Well, I've been always careful about this diary and fearful that the Israeli army would come to my house and destroy it. So I first moved it during the first intifada to the office, the law office, and they came to the office, but they didn't see it. And then I took it back to the house and put it in a fireproof cabinet in the garage. And then in 2002, they came to the house, but they didn't go to the garage. And I was very worried. In 82, of course, they went to Beirut and carted off all the Palestine Research Center documents and took them back to Israel. And then my greatest fear became heightened when I saw what happened in Gaza and the destruction of the archives there. And so I decided I must take my archive out of Palestine and my father's archive out of Palestine. And I contacted the University of Edinburgh and Exeter. And they both decided that they will deposit the diaries in Edinburgh and the digital copy in Edinburgh and Exeter. And on the 3rd of September of this month, I was here for the celebration of hosting the archive. And I visited where they kept the archives and was very comforted that it's kept in a safe place and it will stay there for many, many years.
0: Yeah, so it's safe now. But just to be clear, did you have a real fear, not just that it might be destroyed if there was any trouble or any violence, but that Israeli forces might come looking for it specifically and try and take it away?
1: Well, I don't know if they were following my activities to that extent, but it's very likely that if they came to my house and found these papers, they would think that this is something they need to either take or destroy, as they did in many other homes. They trashed so many homes in Ramallah and, of course, in Gaza. And I didn't think that I was in a special position to avoid that. So I decided they must be removed out of the West Bank, out of Palestine.
0: How much has been lost in Gaza, do you think, in terms of documentation? And it's something I know that people have been reporting about recently, particularly in terms of things like land and property deeds.
1: I think it's catastrophic because there were so many important archives, personal and official. And without archives, it's chaos. And it's a tragedy for all of Palestinians, not only for the Gaza.
0: Can I ask you this? Because we have been covering the issue of the occupation and the issue of illegal settlements this week, of course, and we've had Britain and other countries' response to that with sanctions. As a Palestinian, where do you think things stand at the moment? Do you still dream of an end to occupation, or is the establishment of a Palestinian state slipping away?
1: Well, I think it is in danger, but I think this process that has happened this week in Britain has been very important as a beginning, which if it's followed by more activities, it will be very good because there is a lot to be done, but whether it will be followed or not is the question. So, for example, they have also sanctioned these services to the settlements, and if they follow that up, then the banks in Israel would be in trouble. They would have to

0: choose between financing settlements or their financial business in the UK. But the most important thing is that the UK government has now accepted the ICJ, the International Court of Justice opinion, advisory opinion, that the occupation is illegal and settlements are also illegal. And so that's very important. Israel has been trying for years and years and years to assert that this land is its own and it's not occupied. And now this is proof that they have not succeeded. And that gives me hope. That gives me hope.
1: It's interesting you raise that. I mean, I know, you, of course, you are a lawyer. It strikes me that this Israeli government, at least senior members of it, are not debating the issue anymore in terms of the language of law. It's much more about saying this is our land because we used to be here thousands of years ago, and it's our birthright to try and return to it. How worried are you about that, that those legal questions are just not as prominent and not at the forefront as they were perhaps 20 years ago?
0: I think that by taking the stance that it is not going to accept international law is hurting itself, because it will become a pariah state if it continues on this path, and that's very detrimental to Israel itself. And so those who are supporting the sanctions against the settlements are really helping Israel at the end of the day. And Israel will not succeed in driving out 2 million Palestinians out of their homes from the West Bank. And that is very clear, I think, by now.
1: You do? You think so? You still have hope that that won't happen, that that's not the long-term end game, as I say, of some in the Israeli government? I mean, they've been pretty clear about that, haven't they?
0: They have been very clear, and they have been very clear that they did not want the Palestinian state since 1967, so this is not something new. As far as I'm concerned, I followed the process of their taking over the land for 50 years now, and it hasn't changed. But still, it's not possible for them to succeed in this terrible project of theirs, and I think now with the sanctions against settlements, it's the beginning of a process of reversing the settlements and reversing the Israeli attempt at annexing the West Bank.
1: And that was the Palestinian writer and activist Raja Shahada. We did ask the Israel Defense Forces for an interview or statement in response to his claims about them seizing and destroying documents in the occupied territories. But as of now, they have not got back to us. 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
2: World Business Express is in an hour.
4: The European Central Bank has raised interest rates after inflation across the Eurozone hits 3.3% in August, with energy inflation spiking to more than 14%. How is this affecting businesses in Europe, and will other central banks follow suit next week?
2: And at BBC.com, we join assignment in Ukraine to find out about restrictions on the Russian language.
5: Law said that in public space you need to use the Ukrainian language. Any documents or any communications at the job need to be in Ukrainian.
2: Now it's back to James Menendez and NewsHour here on the BBC World Service.
1: A reminder of our top story today on NewsHour. President Trump has promised that if Republicans win both chambers of Congress in the midterm elections, he'll give every American adult $5,000. Democrats have called it an empty promise. The Republican pollster John McHenry told NewsHour the pledge would resonate with some voters.
6: For them, that probably is a credible offer. So they say, oh, okay, he's doing something about the issues that I care about. Cost of living is the dominant issue in the U.S. right now. So if they hear $5,000 to help you with that as we get through this war and, you know, get back on stronger economic footing, maybe that does get them to the polls.
1: One other headline this hour. Iran-backed Houthi militants have seized another port on the Red Sea as they tighten their control of the Bab el-Mandeb waterway.

This is James Menendez with NewsAir. Step into any pharmacy these days, and alongside the medicines are hundreds and hundreds of different supplements promising all sorts of benefits to the consumer, often at considerable cost. Help

0: With sleep, digestive function, treatment for the symptoms of menopause, there is a pill or potion for almost everything. Add to that the proliferation of services, private blood tests, tailored nutritional programs, wearable fitness monitors, all part of a multi-billion dollar wellness industry. But do any of these things actually work? Well, that's the subject of a new book by one of the UK's best-known broadcasting doctors, Dr. Zahn van Tulleken, an academic expert on public health who, together with his identical twin brother Chris, make award-winning medical programmes for children as well as a popular podcast. Well, when I spoke to Dr. Zahn earlier, I asked him first, what does the term wellness mean to him?
1: Wellness does have a really buzzwordy, slightly obnoxious quality in many ways, but that is because of the kind of wellness industrial complex that's selling us lots of dodgy stuff. But the core idea of wellness, I'm really in favour of. So one of the big distinctions I was trying to make was between healthcare, which is a highly regulated industry that uses evidence-based practices to try and chase down very measurable things, whether it's your cholesterol, your blood pressure, whether or not you have a cancer or an illness. That's the practice of healthcare, and it's very regulated. And then wellness is everything about your body, your experience of being you, how you feel, whether you have a glow, whether your skin and body feels good. I think that's really important. So that's what I was trying to do writing the book, was chase down who to trust and what the solutions are.
0: And did you set out to do this because you feared that people were being sold a pup when it comes to some of these supplements, or did you have an open mind when you began?
1: I'm 48, I've got small children, my knees hurt, I'm as tired as everyone else, I have the brain fog. You know, I'd had some major health problems in my 40s. So I was really focused on health and wellness, and I was finding the wellness industry very seductive. So that was what drew me in. And I knew it couldn't all work, because it's, you know, one person would say fiber's important and the other person would say, no, you need to worry about glucose or magnesium. So I knew it was contradictory, but I believed surely they couldn't all be making it up and some of it must work. It felt very persuasive.
0: You cover a lot of ground in the book, and we can't talk about all the sort of supplements that there are out there, but let's deal with some of the main ones and some of the ones that I found particularly striking. We're going to talk about vitamin D, because you devote a whole chapter to that, and it's definitely something that people think about. I know lots of people who take it, particularly in a country in the northern hemisphere where people worry about not getting enough light and so on in the winter. Should we be taking it? Is it worth it?
1: Vitamin D is a helpful place to begin asking about supplements, because it is the one where the doctors and scientists were not skeptical. There are lots of grumpy doctors talking about the wellness industry, but this is a place where everyone was like, it should work, we want it to work. And I interviewed one of the scientists who had run some of the huge trials giving vitamin D supplements to large populations to see if it would benefit their health, and large populations with low levels of vitamin D. He'd spent 20 years doing this, and when I interviewed him, he was really heartbroken, and he said, you know what, we've reached the end of the road, the jury is in, vitamin D does not do all these different things. This is not a grouchy doctor, but we have spent $1 billion trialing vitamin D over the last couple of decades, and the results are in that, yes, a small dose in the winter months will stop you getting severe health problems from vitamin D deficiency, but the bigger doses, which are so common on the high street, and they're expensive, and they're marketed as sort of the pro dose, the max dose, the ultra dose, those doses are associated with harm, and they will not give you the benefits. It is not the miracle thing we hoped it would be.
0: Let's talk about the menopause. I mean, talking about a huge market and supplements that cost a lot of money and obviously marketed to half the population. How effective are they? And just tell us how it fits in with some of the problems or some of the worries that have been associated, rightly or wrongly, with HRT.
1: So in the late 90s, the Women's Health Initiative is a big study of HRT, which is a very popular drug. 80% of postmenopausal women are taking HRT at that time. And basically, they publish a big increased risk of cancer. And this is very, very poorly communicated. And it means that HRT prescriptions plummet and people go straight to the supplement aisle, because menopause is really, really difficult. And the wellness industry is offering you hundreds of different supplements. And there are two big problems with these supplements. The first is that some of the ingredients are dangerous. So black cohosh is one of the most common menopause supplement ingredients. Our drug regulator in the UK is probably the best drug regulator in the world, the MHRA, and they say it should have a health warning on it because it is associated with liver failure. We do not put a health warning on black cohosh supplements in the UK. There's no legal requirement.

0: requirement to do it. So that's the first problem. The second problem is that they don't work in general, that all the research says menopause supplements are not helpful. And actually, HRT is much safer than you think.
1: On that point, though, I mean, I found it particularly striking the way, as you say, that it was communicated, the risk of developing cancer, and communicated in the press. I just wonder whether the press has a role to play in the way it addresses some of these things. We're bombarded every day with claims about various ingredients, various things that we could be drinking, eating, taking, and the way that the statistics are manipulated. Is that a problem?
0: As a doctor, I would love to blame the journalists and not the doctors. I feel like that would be great. But it was the scientists and the doctors that stopped the trial early and that communicated with the journalists. And if you buy... The way of thinking about it is, if you buy a lottery ticket in the UK, your odds of winning the lottery are about 1 in 50 million. If you buy two lottery tickets, you double your chances of winning the lottery. And doubling your chances sounds like a really good thing to do. But your chance is still 1 in 25 million. You're still not going to win the lottery. Well, that was very similar to the breast cancer risk. So your breast cancer risk increased by 26%, which is a devastating headline. It makes it sound like a quarter of people are going to get breast cancer. In fact, that is a 20% increase of a very small risk.
1: So it's relative to the original
0: risk. And in fact, the trial was designed to include a population of people who were probably slightly at higher risk. And HRT is valuable as a bridge through the menopause symptoms. So most people are not exposed to that risk. I'm not saying there's no risk. These things are very serious for people to consider, but they're risks that we do take with other products all the time.
1: So is your overall conclusion that broadly we're wasting our money on supplements?
0: Wellness is great, and the place I get to in the book is that pursuing wellness is really important, and the best way of doing that is not to buy these products. No matter how scientific they sound, the supplements, the wearable tech, the testing, they may do you harm and they won't do you good. But there are loads of things you can do that will help you to lead an important life that's meaningful for you. And the lovely place that I got to is my colleagues at UCL have got great research to say that engaging with the arts, engaging with things you love that you find joyful and meaningful is good for you in lots of ways. So that can be join a choir, learn a language, learn an instrument. I do pottery, learn to knit. Expand your brain, it will be good for your mind, it will be good for your social world, and it will be fun and cheap.
1: Dr. Zand van Tulleken there. That's it for this edition of NewsHour. Thanks so much for listening. Until the same time tomorrow. Bye-bye.
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4: Why is Donald Trump promising US adults $5,000 if his party win November's midterms? We'll hear of the renewed Houthi versus Yemeni forces fighting near a key shipping route. Also, with a new Gruffalo out, how to get children reading.
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5: Welcome to The Inquiry from the BBC World Service. Kenya pioneered mobile phone money transfers nearly 20 years ago.
6: And so allowing a new definition around financial services where the SIM card essentially replaces even the concept of a bank account.
5: Since then, foreign big tech has grown its presence across the continent.
7: Of course, there are some data sovereignty risks as there's more reliance on US infrastructure.
5: Reducing dependence requires countries working together on alternatives.
8: Political diversity sometimes challenges our ability to swiftly take decisions together.
5: This week we're asking, can Africa take control of its digital future?
9: I think that Africa could have the capability to build their own infrastructure. So if we have the knowledge to do so, and we can, we will be sovereign in the long term.
5: I'm Charmaine Cozier. Join me on The Inquiry after the news.
10: BBC News with Sue Montgomery. The Yemeni authorities say Houthi fighters have seized Mocha as the recent escalation of the civil war deepens. The port sits on the Bab al-Mandeb Strait.

0: linking the Red Sea and the Indian Ocean, and strengthens the Iranian-backed Houthis' control of a key shipping route for oil and goods between the Gulf. More from our global affairs reporter, Richard Kagoi.
1: What this really means is that we're going to see global inflation because of the fighting in the Strait of Hormuz. What has happened is that the Saudi Arabian authorities have been shipping out the precious commodity now through the Red Sea. We're expecting to hear from the European Union Central Bank if they're going to be announcing a new interest rate. So everybody at the moment is watching, and I was really hoping for a bit of relief. But now with the Saudi in fighting, it's really going to cause some massive disruptions in terms of logistics and also the supply of oil.
0: The European Central Bank has raised interest rates by a quarter of a percentage point. The second rise this year takes the eurozone rate to 2.5%. The bank said the rise was needed to fight the inflationary pressures of higher energy prices. Here's Jonathan Josephs.
2: This increase takes the main interest rate for the 21 countries using the euro to 2.5%. The hope is it will cool demand as a way of tackling inflation that the European Central Bank is concerned will remain above target for some time. That inflation is the result of higher energy prices stemming from the conflict in the Middle East. The latest escalations have taken the price of oil past $100 a barrel. Despite the uncertain economic outlook, growth forecasts have been pushed up. But for now, businesses and consumers across Europe will have to pay more to borrow money.
0: Fires have broken out in the city of Bukavu in the east of the Democratic Republic of Congo, reportedly killing at least 15 school pupils. Local media say at least one of the blazes started in a primary school. Smoke has continued to billow from a ferry that was engulfed by fire in the Philippines, killing at least five people. Nearly 90 others remain missing. 43 have been rescued, mostly while swimming away from the vessel. The Coast Guard in Palawan province says there are no longer flames on board, but rescuers have been unable to search the boat. Jake Kwan has more details.
3: What the witnesses have told them is that there was a loud bang, and they believe that the fire started in the cargo hold. So we'll be looking at exactly what caused this fire and if there were any failings. We understand that 134 people were on that ship, according to the manifest, but the real number could be higher, and we simply won't know until the investigator has wrapped.
0: Jake Kwan reporting. World News from the BBC. The number of people killed in a fire on board a cargo ship in eastern China has risen to 25. The Liberian-flagged carrier had been moored in a state-owned shipyard in the city of Qingdao, where it was undergoing repairs. President Xi Jinping has ordered an investigation, saying lessons must be learned. The Chinese Foreign Ministry has confirmed that President Xi Jinping will visit Delhi this weekend to attend the annual summit of the BRICS group of nations. It will be his first visit to a southern neighbor in 7 years. It marks a thaw in relations after years of hostility. An analysis of aeronavigation data shows at least 26 Russian airports have imposed fueling restrictions amid a continuing shortage. According to an independent media outlet, Vyotska, St. Petersburg's Pulkovo Airport supplies just enough fuel to cover the flight plan. In 15 of the airfields, restrictions apply only to foreign aircraft. The boss of the low-cost airliner, Ryanair, is facing criticism for his use of language in comparing other airlines to rapists. Speaking ahead of Ryanair's annual general meeting, Michael O'Leary said rising ticket prices among his competitors would see passengers switch to Ryanair. He said sexual assault was a terrible crime, but defended the comparison.
4: I happily offend Lufthansa, BA, Lufthansa, and everybody's high fares. I'd happily offend them on a regular basis.
0: The Russian figure skater Kamila Valieva has had her neutral athlete status revoked, which means she will be unable to compete internationally. The 20-year-old, who was the first skater to land a quadruple jump, returned to competition in January after a four-year doping ban. The International Skating Union didn't specify which criteria she'd breached, but her social media posts expressed support for Russia's invasion of Ukraine. BBC News.
5: Welcome to The Inquiry from the BBC World Service. I'm Charmaine Cozier. Each week, one question, four expert witnesses, and an answer. April 2026. Morocco.

0: High-level delegates representing more than 50 countries on the world's second-largest continent meet up to talk tech. This session of the United Nations Economic Commission for Africa, Conference of African Ministers, has a central theme. It's growth through innovation, harnessing data and frontier technologies for the economic transformation of Africa. Over the next few days, they cover the need to scale up digital data storage and artificial intelligence capabilities to safeguard security and reduce reliance on foreign-owned companies involved in that. It's a continent with an impressive tech track record and plenty of potential. So this week we're asking, can Africa take control of its digital future?
1: Part 1, the big switchover.
2: My name is Mark Kaigua, and I'm the founder and CEO at Nendo, a research and marketing agency based in Kenya, working across Africa. And I'm also a data and AI specialist working to solve different challenges across the continent. So I think Africa has shown potential already and acted on it and still has a ways to go.
0: One of the best game-changing examples of realizing that potential happened nearly two decades ago in 2007. A collaboration between Kenyan mobile operator Safaricom and multinational telecoms firm Vodafone launched a pioneering mobile money service called M-Pesa. In March this year, it reported reaching 40 million monthly active users in Kenya. It also operates in other African countries, and it uses mobile numbers to make financial transactions.
2: And so allowing a new definition, a new paradigm around financial services, where the SIM card essentially replaces even the concept of a bank account. And so there's global financial services companies that have come to Africa to study. And if we look at 2025, there were over $2 trillion flowing through mobile money globally, and over 1.4 trillion of that was in sub-Saharan Africa. So really what we're talking about is a continent that has essential service innovations that then scale up and impress people in all parts and all corners of the globe, that then led to the continent defining its own narrative and really proving that there's a lot more to Africa than sort of the proverbial natural resources, tourism, conflict, or other societal challenges.
0: Innovation expands across Africa.
2: And so we can look to the four corners of the continent. If we start in Southern Africa, for me, that's one of the places on the continent that's produced some of the best of what I'd call the liquidity events, which is a way of saying that technology companies will raise money and then exit, meaning they'll be bought out for hundreds of millions of dollars, in some cases billions of dollars. And so that's normally a very helpful and healthy sign that there's maturity in an ecosystem. It also means that those same founders can go on to build successive or multiple or serial tech businesses. So South Africa has distinguished itself that way. I'd say in West Africa, I think that's really the highest density of what we would call unicorns, which are billion-dollar technology companies.
0: They're called unicorns because private companies with high valuations like that are rare.
2: Here I'd say financial technology companies in particular have really shown promise and really realized that promise. When we go to East Africa, I would say that mobile money was birthed here, where I'm dialing in from in Kenya. And then when you go to North Africa, we find that there is not just the talent, where you have countries like Egypt that have quite a lot of density of talent. You have places like Morocco that have carved out niche for themselves within the global gaming space. There was a Tunisian company that was acquired by a European pharmaceutical group, and they exited for one of the biggest exits the continent's ever seen. So that's 3+ years ago, an AI company in Africa exiting for north of $680 million.
0: That Tunisian-founded company is InstaDeep. It builds complex decision-making systems. So there's growth and innovation, but there's also a digital divide.
2: That is correct. The digital divide for me can happen at a few different levels. And so by and large, the further you are from an urban city on the African continent, with a few exceptions, the fewer the number of women that there'll be online. The other is, I'd say, more about connectivity itself, in that some people will struggle to be able to afford a gigabyte of data. They actually have

0: a smartphone. So that hard part is somewhat done. Like, say, somewhere like Kenya, we have growing 5G access and high-speed internet, but meaningful connectivity will come in when gender inclusion is there and economic participation is growing, and that's typically a factor of the broader economy.
1: So what is it that makes some countries stand out more than others on the continent?
0: I would say that governments, they can get some of the credit, but I'd really just say it's entrepreneurs coming from places of, in some cases, adversity or

0: village, if you will. That means that on a screen in Malawi or in Ghana or in Côte d'Ivoire, I could be essentially taking myself and my mind to any one of the various countries across the internet and learning, studying, and building from there. There's been opportunities found in just everyday life.
1: Sectors that software developers and engineers have applied their skills to include agriculture, health, climate adaptation, and education.
0: And then it's also been a return of some members of Africa's diaspora. So young people educated in London, the Far East, the United States, all over Europe, returning back and begin to start companies, then use their networks and bring capital from those markets into the African continent. But each country certainly has unique attributes or aspects to it that now give it, I guess, its quirks with its own tech adoption journey.
1: And as that journey continues, storage, transfer, and processing power has to keep up with vast volumes of digital data. To discover what's happening there, let's call our next expert witness.
2: Part two, Tech Talk.
3: Expanding digital infrastructure into African countries is a fairly complex conversation.
1: Juanita Clark is Chief Executive of Digital Council Africa, an independent non-profit organization working to bring all people online, based in Pretoria, South Africa.
3: In some cases, it's really a policy environment that doesn't allow for investment at the pace that we need.
1: Undersea or submarine fiber optic cables are crucial digital infrastructure. They carry data between continents at ultra-fast speeds.
3: So the problems relating to scaling infrastructure deployment is not actually unique to South Africa. We find that this is a global problem, and in many cases, it still pertains to things like access to right of ways, dealing with municipal laws for approvals for entry on land and deployment in streets. So from a fiber point of view, approximately 80% of your cost of deploying fiber optic infrastructure sits in the trench. It's the construction part that's the most expensive component. And until such time as we bring policies in that makes that more cost-effective to deploy, we're going to struggle to make the business case work for especially lower-income areas and, of course, rural areas, because the further you have to go, of course, you work on a per-meter charge for deploying infrastructure.
1: Also called a data centers. Those buildings house, connect, and run systems that the digital world relies on. They're energy-intensive, expensive, and use large amounts of water to cool down equipment like servers.
3: So it is very, very different for different countries. South Africa currently has got the bulk of the data center investment coming in from US-based hyperscalers.
1: Hyperscalers are global-level providers of cloud, networking, and storage services.
3: I don't think it's different to any other part of the world. For instance, Europe, very similar investment type models. South Africa is fairly uniquely positioned, and it's got quite a bit of US-based investment that we're fortunate enough to have. So even from a submarine cable point of view, we've got Meta invested in a very large submarine cable system. Google has delivered a submarine cable system. And of course, Seacom, one of the local companies, also investing now in Seacom 2.0, the next generation of cable that they're building out.
1: In 2009, Seacom, which is private and African-owned, delivered another groundbreaking moment for the continent by launching its first broadband submarine cable system. It connects South Africa, Kenya, Tanzania, Djibouti, and Mozambique to Europe and Asia.
3: But then that capacity, of course, needs to be taken into towns. And we find that in South Africa's case, at least, the bulk of that investment is mainly by local companies.
1: Other elements of digital infrastructure are typically not homegrown.
3: Most African cloud services are hosted by US companies, companies like AWS, Microsoft Azure, Google Cloud. And of course, there are some data sovereignty risks as there's more reliance on US infrastructure. That means that the data also resides outside of the continent. And there's some compliance concerns because you are then subject to US data laws. But there's also positives. There's also a huge opportunity for Africa to not have to make capital investments, but take that infrastructure that is there already and build

0: on it for themselves. And especially South Africa has got this really big opportunity to position itself as a data hub, which is in fact what the government is doing. Europe is finding it increasingly difficult in many countries to expand data center investment, just simply because the energy grids cannot contain it. So from the construction that takes place to creating jobs for fiber technicians in working inside data centers, environmentalists, data center engineers, all sorts of jobs are being created in South Africa for people participating. I don't think Africa necessarily needs US technology, but I think they see it as potential accelerators for participation in the digital economy. What's important really is that Africa needs to set the direction.
1: Before we discover what might throw that plan off course from our next expert witness, don't forget to find and follow the Inquiry podcast wherever you get yours. Past episodes include Can Elections Restore Moroccans' Faith in Their Country? And Can We Live with Extreme Heat?
2: Part 3, Rebooting.
3: In the last decade, we've seen a lot of initiatives across Africa looking at developing right policy frameworks, looking at developing legal and legislative frameworks that can actually enable the growth and development and use of technologies across the continent.
1: Teke Okuete is founder and executive director for the Africa Digital Rights Hub. The not-for-profit promotes research and capacity building on digital rights across African countries.
3: I think that more than a decade into this initiative, we need to start looking at more practical arrangements around building the right infrastructure, around developing the capacity that is required to actually enable us benefit from the technologies in the right way possible.
1: But there are challenges to that.
3: Political diversity sometimes challenges our ability to swiftly take decisions together as 55 countries or 54 countries on the continent, depending on where you stand.
1: A quick clarification. The United Nations recognizes 54 countries in Africa. The African Union total is 55 because the Sahrawi Arab Democratic Republic is a full member. The self-declared state is in dispute with Morocco over the territory of Western Sahara.
3: The other issue when it comes to the countries, of course, it will come down to money, right? And you know that most African governments are actually challenged socioeconomically when it comes to the kind of resources that are made available, because we have very limited resources. And so the average African government is thinking about ensuring there is healthcare, ensuring there is education for its young population. At the same time, it wants to build a very robust IT ecosystem to support its infrastructure. I believe that the best way we could move forward on this is if we are able to, as African countries, to come together and prioritize and move particular initiatives forward. If we are talking about things like infrastructure and resources, it may be easy for, let's say, my country, Ghana, to maybe pull up a few millions of dollars together. But if all 55 countries are bringing a million here, a million there, we would be able to pull a lot more resources to build the kind of infrastructure that we can put together that will give us better voice and better control over what is happening to our data. And so these are some of the reasons why I think that call to work together as a continent is very, very important, and more so now than before.
1: Regional organizations include the Economic Community of West African States, the Southern African Development Community, and the East African Community.
3: There are several initiatives that are also going on to help build those regions and communities as well. The interesting thing is that even though all these are happening right around the same time, you may find one person looking at, let's say, AI ecosystem development, and it doesn't necessarily speak to a similar initiative, maybe at the continental level. And

0: we're not necessarily talking together. And so a lot of the time you would see that very limited resources are then divided in a way where we are not necessarily achieving the kind of impact that we would like to see or would actually enable growth in the ecosystem.
1: Smart Africa is an alliance of private sector partners and 42 member states. It launched in 2013 with the goal of creating a single digital market by 2030. In November last year, it launched its Africa Artificial Intelligence Council. Its work includes developing policies to reposition the continent from an AI tech consumer and more towards creator status.
0: But if you look closely at the structure of Smart Africa Alliance, again, there's always the challenge of how it fuses into the broader continental framework initiatives as well. Because whilst the governments are necessarily members of the AU, there are no maybe direct, if I should call it, legal structures that link its decision-making to the membership of the entire African Union as well. For instance, if Smart Africa has an initiative and we want to look at that initiative at the African Union level, there has to be a concerted effort at bringing it to the African Union for the approval of the heads of state to be achieved.
1: How loud at the continental or the regional level are concerns about having too much reliance on other countries for tech hardware or services?
0: I think it's very, very loud. And in the last, let me say, 5 years, it's even louder. We're seeing countries becoming more and more focused around local content and data localization issues. From where we sit at the African Digital Rights Hub, looking at digital sovereignty issues requires a lot more than saying it is morally right and ethically right for Africans to have control over their data, to also building or putting in place the systems and the mechanisms that are actually required to ensure that we can actually enjoy that digital sovereignty that we so crave.
1: Time for our final expert witness.
2: Part 4, taking control.
3: I think that we need to collaborate with global companies, with big tech, and also to collaborate with foreign countries. But we have to be aware of our own capabilities also. I'm Sedina Moussagay from Senegal. I'm working as a head of a live research group, which is an AI living lab working on AI governance and AI solutions in Cheikh Amidou Kane Digital University. When we are talking about sovereignty, we can consider that there are two countries in the world who can claim that they are sovereign in the digital area, and it is the US and China. And even them are trying to collaborate somehow, because when we are talking about chips, even US are collaborating with European company to build high-level chips. So in the digital sector, the collaboration is important. Even you were talking about sovereignty.
1: There are only a few facilities capable of mass producing the world's most sophisticated and powerful semiconductor chips.
3: I would say that it's like European countries, if you're talking about the digital sectors, because even those countries are using chips coming from US or China. So it's the same for Africa. But Africa has a long way to go. I don't think that Africa has not the capability to build in the long term their own chips, but we should have the will. So I think that African could have the dream and the will to make the dreams a reality and to have the capability to build their own infrastructure. So if we have the knowledge to do so, and we can, we will be sovereign in the long term.
1: Which would mean gaining more, but not total control.
3: I think that sovereignty is a process. It's not just a status. It's very important that you have a policy to be able to choose what kind of technology you will use, and what kind of guideline or

0: what kind of legal framework you have in using the technology. But it's not alone the ability to choose. It's a process because you cannot go from zero to all. You have to think in the long term and you have to build your own ecosystem so that you could have this sovereignty at the long term.
1: What that looks like and the degree to which overall self-reliance is achieved will be shaped by individual countries.
0: We have the competencies in the continent, but what we lack is a political will, a clear, real political will. Government working with grassroots communities, working with private sector to build their own way to do AI or to leverage the digital capabilities. And I think that if we involve all stakeholders in the local ecosystems within the country, talking with big tech will be very valuable because we will see exactly what we need and take it in our own terms. And it will be a very good collaboration to help countries in Africa and globally, also regionally, to help communities go in the right way.
1: So, returning to our main question, can Africa take control of its digital future? Yes, but major obstacles must be dealt with to sustain it. Improving coordination between and within national, regional and continental groups would make prioritising and allocating limited resources more efficient. As for reducing reliance on foreign companies around digital infrastructure, homegrown alternatives need to have capacity and investment to fill those gaps. But most of all, there has to be a common vision. This episode of The Inquiry was written and presented by me, Charmaine Cozier. The producer was Jill Collins, researcher Evie Yabsley, editor Tom Bigwood, and technical producer Toby James.
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8: Coming up on World Business Express in 20 minutes, the ECB has hiked interest rates as energy costs drive up inflation across the European Union. What impact is that having and will other central banks follow suit? Before that, on Business Daily, Will Bain looks at the future of the energy giant BP and if new leadership there can restore confidence and set a clear strategy. But first, the latest BBC World News.
9: BBC News with Sue Montgomery. The Yemeni authorities say Houthi fighters have seized the strategic port of Mocha as the recent escalation of the civil war deepens. Saudi-backed government forces are reported to have withdrawn from another port, Dubab. The European Central Bank has raised interest rates for the second time this year in the hope of taming inflation driven by higher energy costs. They've gone up by a quarter of a percentage point. Smoke has continued to billow from a ferry that was engulfed by fire in the Philippines, killing at least five people. Nearly 90 others remain missing. 43 have been rescued. Local fishermen and boat owners have joined the operation. A Palestinian official says legislative elections due in November will not in fact take place. Jabril Rajoub called for a presidential poll to be held first. The number of people killed in a fire on board a cargo ship in eastern China has risen to 25. The Liberian flagged carrier had been moored in the city of Qingdao, where it was undergoing repairs. China has confirmed President Xi Jinping will visit Delhi this weekend to attend the annual BRICS summit. It marks a thaw in relations with India. The Russian and Iranian presidents are also due to attend. An analysis

0: Of aeronavigation data shows that at least 26 Russian airports have imposed fueling restrictions amid a continuing shortage. St. Petersburg's main airport supplies just enough fuel to cover the flight plan. The Russian figure skater Kamila Valieva has had her neutral athlete status revoked, which means she will be unable to compete internationally. The International Skating Union didn't specify which neutrality criteria she'd breached, but her social media posts have expressed support for Russia's invasion of Ukraine. BBC News.
1: Four chief executives and three board chairs since 2020. If I just gave you those stats alone, you'd think we're talking this week about a crisis company fighting for its very existence. But we're talking instead about a firm that just 1 month ago announced a 144% rise in its profits for the 3 months to June, its highest quarterly profit in 4 years. So what is going on at the energy company BP? What does it tell us about global energy supply and the politics around how we power our homes, businesses and transportation? And is the company that's full name is British Petroleum actually even British anymore? Yeah, welcome back to Power Players from Business Daily on the BBC World Service. Will Bain here with you today, but flying solo today. No Rahul or Michelle this week, so I've enlisted a little bit of help and gone right to the top to do so. Someone who's covered the world's biggest companies for more than two decades and has spent probably more time than he cares to think about trying to get to the bottom of our central question today of what is going on at BP, one of the world's biggest energy companies. That's the BBC's business editor, Simon Jack.
2: Hey,
1: thanks
2: Will.
1: For being with us.
2: Pleasure.
1: How many years, then, have you been doing the wranglings of what's been going on at BP?
2: Well, it's been a strange one, BP, because it is, like you say, this is no two-bit company. It's worth £90 billion right now, $120 billion. It's one of the top 10 most valuable companies in the FTSE 100. So you can't be a business journalist without covering BP. It's absolutely central.
1: That's what makes this an interesting story today, right? To sort of lay the table a bit for people, that this is a central issue going on all around the world, right? That we are trying to have, or there is lots of political push to have more of the green transition going on, moving away from oil and gas more bluntly, and everything we do, how we power businesses, travel, homes, etc. How you do that and still make money as a company, far from a BP-only issue, right?
2: Correct. And when I talk to a lot of companies who set out their greener ambitions, and not just oil and gas companies, but all companies, what they've told me is that the green transition has not happened as fast as they thought it would. The simple fact is that companies which prioritised oil and gas and maximised production of that made more money than those companies who were trying to both finance and make money out of a shift to renewables.
1: So in 2020, a gentleman called Helge Lund was the chairman of BP, and Bernard Looney, who you've mentioned, Irish executive, was the chief executive. By 2023, it was Mr. Lund and Murray Auchincloss. Mm-hmm. Then it was Albert Manifold and Mr. Auchincloss as a partnership. Then in 2026, Mr. Manifold and Meg O'Neill. And now, as me and you were talking in the last couple of weeks, Ian Tyler, Meg O'Neill in 2026.
2: Yeah.
1: That is a lot for you come from an investment background a long time ago as well. Mm. That is the type of churn that investors don't tend to like very much, right?
2: No, that's like sort of having, four different managers of a football club and four different chairmen of the football club in that period. You know, you want a bit of stability, and that's pretty unusual in a company of this size and stature. What I was a bit surprised by is that Ian Tyler, who's now the new chair, was on the board at the time when Manifold was appointed as chair. And he hasn't been on for very long. I suppose that's in his favour. But one might have thought you want a chair who basically wasn't involved in any way in the previous appointment of the chair that proved controversial. So anyway, but as I say, hadn't been there for long. Maybe he's not tainted by the previous regime. He himself, safe pair of hands, used to be chief executive of Balfour Beatty, trained as an accountant. He's one of those kind of classic boardroom figures you find in British business, who's on a board of a portfolio career, I think they call it. Well, wouldn't we all like that? You'll turn up to each of the one-day-a-month jobs and collect a tidy sum for being on the board. So he's chair, he's got a big job to do, but I think that, as far as I understand, things look pretty stable at BP from now, after a period, as you point out, of incredible churn.
1: And it sounds like that Meg O'Neill, who you mentioned, has really kind of got the key, to stretch your football manager analogy. She's kind of the sporting director and the manager. She's the Alex Ferguson of Man United. Sounds like she's going to have the reins to run the lot, isn't it? Should we hear a little bit from her herself? This is her speaking to the American network CNBC after BP's last set of financial results just last month.

0: Obviously, we have more work to do. I've laid out five priorities in my statements to the markets. I'm starting with strengthening the balance sheet and high-grading the portfolio. I'm optimistic we're moving at pace, that we are headed in the right direction, and maybe the banner to describe it is we're getting fit to grow.
1: So that was Meg O'Neill there, the chief executive of BP. Plenty more to come on that. You're listening to Business Daily and Power Players from the BBC World Service. We're today with our business editor, Simon Jack. We are discussing one of the world's biggest energy companies, BP. How's it had a revolving door through the boardroom and the corner office, if that's where chief executives still like to sit? And what does it tell us about what's going on, I guess, in global energy, both politics, but also how we power our businesses and our homes in the future? That central issue, you've already touched on it a couple of times, Simon, in the first chunk of the programme too. The battle over how hard to go at shifting to renewables. Take us back maybe, what is it, 6-7 years? Because again, it wasn't just BP, was it? Everybody was looking at this because it felt like there was a movement to that, right? In global business, beyond energy companies too.
2: Everyone was competing to see who could be the greenest business of them all. It started actually with the investor base. Now, the people that, you know, chairman and chief executives ultimately answer to is shareholders. And if you remember, there was a great pressure on from shareholder groups to polish their green credentials.
1: So people may have heard this acronym, right? ESG,
2: Environmental Sustainability and Governance. So basically, are you a good corporate citizen, both in environment terms, are you leaving the world a better place than you found it? So basically, you wanted to be as shiny as you could on ESG grounds. And oil companies weren't immune from that. So therefore, there was a push. And also, a lot of people thought, if anyone's going to move the needle on this environmental stuff and emissions, it's the oil companies themselves. They make tons of money and they've got the technology to try and reduce the emissions from their own, the way they get the stuff out of the ground, and they've got the cash to finance a renewable transition. But then the ESG thing rather sort of backed off a bit, not least because Donald Trump took the White House and found all this stuff a little bit woke. Mm. And investors started saying, how much money are we spending on this stuff? Maybe we should stick to our knitting. And so the ESG pressure began to, I mean, if you like, the pendulum went back the other way. And investors said, listen, you're an oil and gas company. Stop trying to save the world. We are your shareholders. We want you to make a profit, not set world environment policy.
1: Well, let's go back to when they were trying to save the world, because you were in the room for this speech. This was Bernard Looney, a man we've talked about already. He was the BP chief executive at the time in 2020 when he made this speech to investors in February of 2020 in London.
3: As many of you will have heard me say, I love this company. But it is more than having to change. We want to change. We want to change because it's the right thing for the world. And it's a tremendous business opportunity for BP. So our ambition is to become a net zero company by 2050 or sooner, and to help the world get to net zero.
1: You were sat there. I was actually reading what you wrote on the BBC website a little bit earlier on this morning. Did you think even at the time, crikey, this is a lot?
2: Well, I knew that they were making, I thought he meant it. I understood the reasons they were trying to do it because, as I say, there was this big ESG wave from investors saying, get greener, and they were trying to do that. And they were trying to say, listen, we can be a good corporate citizen and help the world move towards a greener future. I did ask one question of him from the floor. It was about 100 journalists or something sitting in a big hotel in London. And he said, we really care about this, you know, but don't worry, guys, we're not going to cut the dividend, because a lot of shareholders own it, because oil and gas companies pay big dividends. You know, Shell, for example, BP, some of the biggest payers of dividends into pension funds that there are. And I said, if you really care about this, why don't you put more money into it and cut the dividend? He said, oh, no, we're not going to cut the dividend. So, I think the phrase he uses was performing while transforming, which was basically one of those kind of, oh, here we go. One of those kind of sort of, you know, virtue signaling bits of gobbledygook that you couldn't really make head nor tail off.
1: There were some incredible claims in it, weren't there? Reinvesting, reimagining. So, like you say, that sounds like someone wearing white trainers already, doesn't it? Going in there. So the timing was important, actually. We were in the pandemic. We were worried about all of this kind of stuff. And it was like, okay, this is a turning point. We get to hit reset as a global business kind of community.
2: And governments were setting far-reaching

0: environmental targets as well. You had the Theresa May setting a 2050 net zero target for the entire UK, bound in law. And as I say, the investor groups were leaning on boards pretty heavily, saying, lay out your plans. And even some financial regulators were talking to banks about how much you're going to lend to these guys. Mm. Because actually, if you lend and, you know, we have climate change, whatever, are there going to be stranded assets? Will some of these loans never perform? Is that a risk long term to the financial system? So all this stuff was in the air, not unconnected to a change. You know, obviously, Donald Trump's first term was 2016.
1: Well, I was going to ask you, what did change then? Is it just Trump or are there other things going on?
0: I think two things changed. I think Trump definitely was not having any of this woke nonsense, as he would describe it, and he was encouraging US companies to
1: His hatred of windmills.
0: He wanted to say, Drillbo Jill, put your foot to the floor when it comes to oil and gas production. And you know, by the way, you know, the US moved during that period into the world's biggest oil and gas producer, and is desperately exporting gas to the entire world right now. So, you know, you can make of that what you will. So there was a bit of that. And then there was a bit of, I think, disillusionment by investors who basically said, I know we said we signed up and we wanted all this, but actually we didn't realise it would be that much less profitable than what you were already doing. And on reflection, can you just go a bit slower? So bit by bit...
1: Was there any reason for that? Was it just the cost of the parts that were going into some of this green stuff? Was it because people hadn't done it before?
0: Well, I remember doing an interview with Ben Van Beurden, the boss of Shell, and this is about 10 years ago, from the roof of one of their refineries in Pernis in Rotterdam. And he said, listen, we'll build a blue hydrogen plant out there. We'll do this and we'll do that. But be under no illusion, this is being paid for by our oil and gas profits. So this is, you know, one day this may be a great business, but at the moment it's cost. So everyone wants green, resilient, clean and cheap energy. But getting from A to B is not cost-free, and I think the oil and gas companies felt that they did not want to be shouldering the burden of that and would actually rather make more profit and leave it to others to do some of the heavy lifting.
1: Yeah, and it leads to that phrase, too far, too fast, that you mentioned, that Murray Auchincloss, when he comes in 2025 as the chief exec, uses. He also talks about misplaced faith in that transition and basically rips it all up and says we're gonna go back to oil and gas again, $10 billion a year, 70% in oil, 30% in gas, less than 5% of their spending a year on green. I mean, a complete flip on all of it. Mm. And yet that hasn't gone brilliantly either.
0: Well, I mean, I think there's two things. I think some of the management changes have blurred their focus a little bit. There is a general...
1: Does it know what it is anymore?
0: Well, it's an energy major, and I think it would call itself an oil and gas major. And it is true that they went too far too fast. But there was a feeling that because Murray Auchincloss was Bernard Looney's number two, can he be the person to be, you know, to lead the company when he was, you know, joint architect of the previous direction? And I think that was what... And there was quite a lot of activist shareholder pressure to get rid of him from, you know, people like Elliott Management and others, for example. And at that point, they basically decided they needed a change of tack. And in fact, people didn't think that Murray Auchincloss was going fast enough in sort of ripping up the plans of which he'd been the joint architect.
1: So you've got pressure from people saying... They're not going quickly enough to back to oil and gas. You've also got big pension funds, haven't you, who've been very on the record too, with a lot of the oil companies saying, well, hang on a minute, we think climate change actually could be very expensive to us in a whole other range of things, and worrying about that too. Big pension funds in the UK have been very vocal about that, for example, as well. So what do you think, what direction, what happens next, I suppose?
0: So two things. Meg O'Neill comes in with a company which is making very fat profits, but not as much profit as its peers like Shell and like Exxon, and also is not valued as highly based on value per dollar earned. So BP trades at about a 10% discount on, you know, price per dollar earned to Shell, and about 30 to 40% discount to Exxon. Now, part of that is because Exxon is listed in the US on US stock exchanges, where investors are much less squeamish about owning oil and gas assets. The thing to watch here is we know that Shell, and I did an interview with Wael Sarwan, the boss there, about 18 months ago, maybe, who said, we got a very warm welcome when we do our capital markets day over in New York. And, you know, maybe we'll one day list our shares there, because the point is that neither Shell nor BP, even though they are British

0: headquartered companies are really British at all. And certainly BP does most of its business, a lot of its business in the US. You know, the B doesn't stand for British when they're in the US. And Shell, again, there's a real centre of gravity. They have their big capital markets day. That's where they meet their investors. And this is quite an existential threat for the London Stock Exchange, because if Shell were to go, and they've said they might, and then basically the shareholders of BP would say, and their shares get re-rated and trade at the same levels, then BP shareholders say, well, we want the same. Then you've lost a couple of very big hitters from the top 10 of FTSE 100 companies. And guess what? This is the important thing. When you buy and sell shares on a US stock exchange, you do not pay something called stamp duty. Here in the UK, every time you buy or sell a share, you pay 0.5%. Now, that doesn't sound like a lot, but if you're a big investor trading millions of shares, that begins to add up. And it just adds, and you've got a bigger, deeper pool of investors over there. So there are genuine fears that the likes of Shell and BP, if they were to leave, they haven't published any plans to do that, but that's the current worry. And Meg O'Neill, being a hard-charging, tough American ex-Exxon executive, has got no nostalgia for the origin of BP whatsoever, and the shareholders don't want it.
1: And so if that's the kind of investment direction of travel, then potentially, or the environment, certainly, that you're talking about, for our listeners, and there'll be lots of them, I'm sure, around the world, who are worried about this kind of stuff, what does it tell us about investment into energy transition? Is that only going to be done now, do you think? Is your guess that they'll be done by specialist companies in there, that actually oil companies will do oil from now on?
0: I think so. And this is a kind of, this goes back to a kind of Milton Friedman type of philosophy about what companies should do. He said that companies aren't charities, they don't make social policy, they're there to just do what they do and maximise their profit. Now, that's a very old-fashioned view of it. But on the other hand, is there going to be more or less renewable energy? There's clearly going to be more, and there has been massive ramping up. Are we going to need more connections? Is there going to be more or less solar energy? So all of these things will come, and particularly when you've seen the volatility that can be created by what's going on in the Gulf right now, what happened with Russia and Ukraine. You've seen an explosion of solar in places like China. So, does this mean renewable energy has hit some sort of wall? Definitely not. But does it mean that companies and governments, which specialise in this, or there are subsidies to do that, will take the lead in that? I think that's right. I think that basically more and more oil and gas companies will tend to stick to their knitting.
1: Fascinating, isn't it? How many sort of areas it touches, right down to our pensions, but also about what's going on right around the world with where we're going with energy policy and who's going to steer that, isn't it? Simon, thanks so much for being with us today. We really appreciate all your insight. If you don't subscribe to us here on Power Players, then please do. Still relatively new to the podcast, so we'd love to know what you think. 5-star review would massively help other people find us, but that's just about it from us. Thanks so much for listening.
2: Europe's central bank raises interest rates as inflation keeps climbing. It's World Business Express from the BBC World Service. I'm Luke Wilson. Oil hits $105 a barrel, with jet fuel costs in some parts of the world pushed even higher. And the Chinese telecoms giant Huawei goes on trial in New York. The European Central Bank has increased interest rates to 2.5%, the second time it's raised rates this year, and says inflation is set to remain well above its 2% target for an extended period. Christine Lagarde is the bank's president.
3: The outlook remains highly uncertain, with risks to the upside for inflation and to the downside for economic growth.
2: Catherine Nice is deputy head of global economics at PGIM Credit, one of the world's largest bond managers, and she says we can expect similar messages from other central bankers.
4: I think President Lagarde was quite open about where next for interest rates. She sounded very much concerned about upside risks to inflation, but having said that, she didn't sort of double down on what I would call a very hawkish message. And the second thing is that the ECB now really see greater resilience in the euro area economy, not just over the recent past, but also as an expectation going forward. And that's quite important, because that would suggest that perhaps the euro area economy can actually tolerate somewhat higher interest rates.
2: And do you think we'll see other central banks follow suit?
4: I do expect that we will.

0: hear, you know, more robust messaging from the other central banks that we get next week. That is the Bank of England. We're already getting hints of that from comments that we've heard from Governor Bailey at the Bank of England. And of course, one would expect the U.S., Federal Reserve to give a similar kind of messaging.
1: Tom Cleary owns several bars and hotels in Dublin, including the city's famous Temple Bar. Inflation in Ireland is currently 3.7%, and Tom told me he's definitely feeling the effects.
2: Well, the problem then is it knocks on to everything. Like, rent goes up for my staff. I employ nearly 200 staff, so they all have rent problems, which means they need more wages. And if I have to pay them more wages, I have to try and recover that somewhere. And I can either try and recover that with higher prices, which doesn't always work, or in other ways, cut service and cut standards, which is not going to be long term for business like mine either. If you cut standards and service in a high-end restaurant, you'll end up with no customers after a while because they want the high-end food and service, but that comes at a cost.
1: And interest rates going up hopefully will bring down inflation, but it could also slow down the economy. Do you worry about that as a hospitality business?
2: Well, I do, yeah. I don't like higher interest rates because it has such a knock-on effect of everybody. People's mortgages, business people like myself. When mortgages go up, rents go up. And that's a huge consideration. And my business is in the city centre. And rents in the city centre, because there's so many hotels and Airbnb apartments now, it's very hard to find, even at a high price.
1: And one of the drivers of inflation the European Central Bank is talking about is energy costs, really high energy inflation. Are you seeing that with your business, Tom?
2: Yeah, we are, yeah. Our trade association, which represents bars and hotels throughout Dublin, is fighting that hard, and we're trying to kind of be a collective and trying to negotiate then a reduction for everybody with that, which works with some of them, but doesn't work with everybody.
1: Tom Cleary there. Nicholas Hyatt is lead alternatives analyst at Hargreaves Lansdown. And Nicholas, Catherine mentioned about the Fed meeting next week. We'll get US consumer price inflation tomorrow, but we've had producer prices this afternoon. What does it tell us?
3: The producer prices came in a little bit higher than expected at 5.4%, but that's actually up quite a lot month on month, and that's mostly down to higher energy prices. Now, central banks generally try and look through things like higher energy prices because they can spike up one month and fall away the next. But if, as we've been hearing, energy prices stay higher for longer, then that inflation starts to feed through to other parts of the economy, and then central banks do have to take notice. I don't think it changes the Fed's decision next week, but it's definitely something they'll be watching.
1: Nicholas Hyatt from Hargreaves Lansdowne, thank you. A former senior executive at the commodity trading giant Glencore has pleaded not guilty to two bribery charges relating to the company's operations in West Africa. Prosecutors allege Alex Beard, Glencore's former head of oil, was involved in a conspiracy to bribe government or state-owned oil company officials in Nigeria and Cameroon over a decade ago. He denied the charges at a court in London on Thursday. In total, six former Glencore employees are due to stand trial. The boss of the world's largest provider of aircraft leasing, along with crew, maintenance and insurance, has told World Business Express that airlines in emerging markets are in a very bad situation because of rising fuel prices. Brent crude oil is now trading at $105 a barrel, but Gediminas Ziamelis, executive chairman of the Avia Solutions Group, says it's driving jet fuel even higher. And he told me while Europe isn't currently affected, it will be next year.
4: Oil is the biggest part of the each schedule and charter airline costs. So definitely fuel prices drives potential price increase. In Europe, it's less impact because 90% of the scheduled carriers usually hedging fuel. And the hedge was around $750 per metric ton in January. And 90% of the carriers has this hedge. But when it comes to the emerging market, Asia Pacific, Latin America, Africa continent, we have a very bad situation. We can find that, for example, in Indonesia or Thailand or Vietnam, jet A1 fuel can cost $1,800 or even $2,200 per metric ton.
1: Do you think it might be next year where Europe sees more of the knock-on effect of the war in the Middle East?
4: We should emphasize that low-cost carriers' biggest part of this of the cost is oil, because we're spending less on any other cost line. And hedge usually works one financial year. So if the company is hedged fuel for around $750 per metric ton at the January 2026, January 2027, it will be new game. It definitely will be higher. And

0: bearing in mind that low-cost carriers spending up to 50% of their costs for fuel is definitely will impact the ticket prices, and definitely ticket prices impact overall demand.
1: Gediminas Ziamelis of the Avia Solutions Group. The Chinese tech giant Huawei has gone on trial in New York, facing charges including money laundering and racketeering that were filed more than 8 years ago. The U.S. Justice Department alleges Huawei violated U.S. trade sanctions and stole intellectual property from American tech companies. Our business reporter Ijoma Ndukwe says it's a pretty significant trial.
2: Huawei has pleaded not guilty to charges, and its defense is arguing that its success is due to, you know, things like competition and innovation and just ordinary business dealings. So the company is arguing that it's earned its success and this label as a criminal enterprise is unfair. The case is likely to heighten tensions between Washington and Beijing, which is why it's being very closely watched, because Huawei is China's largest smartphone vendor, and it's considered somewhat of a crown jewel in China's tech industry.
1: Ijoma Ndukwe. It's been confirmed that Xi Jinping will visit Delhi this weekend to attend the annual summit of the BRICS group of nations. Ties between India and China have improved since a deadly border clash in 2020, with flights, visas and high-level contacts gradually being restored. And finally, Europe's first fully driverless robo-taxis have started being tested in Croatia. Invited passengers can take test rides along a 22-kilometre route in Zagreb, linking the headquarters of the operator Vern and one of the city's main business districts. It's expected to be expanded in the coming months with the aim of covering the whole Croatian capital. That's it from World Business Express. Please subscribe to get the latest episodes. I'm Luke Wilson. Thanks very much for listening.

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1: It's Australia's biggest trading partner, but a relationship once defined by growing ties now raises questions about security and influence.
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2: Austin Tice was working as a freelance war reporter in Syria. Then he was abducted. I'm Josh Baker, and I've been trying to find Austin for years. And I've discovered there are people who don't want the truth to come out.
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3: This is Outside Source on the BBC World Service. I'm Luke Jones. Hello. We are live again in the depths of our global newsroom here in central London. Now, over the last few months, a lot of attention has been paid to the Strait of Hormuz. In a moment, we're going to brief you on what is happening near the Bab al-Mandeb Strait. For about a week, there has been heavy fighting there. It's on Yemen's southwestern coast. The Houthis, an Iran-backed militia, launched an offensive against Saudi-backed Yemeni pro-government forces there. And there has been news today reporting them capturing a key port and town on this very strategically important waterway. It's part of the reason why you might have seen the news today about the price of oil shooting up. We'll speak to some Yemeni nationals in other parts of the world about what they make of the turmoil raging back home. Also, the battle between a five-star posh London hotel and a Qatari sheikh over a massive bill. First, the latest BBC News.
4: BBC News with Sue Montgomery. The Yemeni authorities say Houthi fighters have seized Mocha as the recent escalation of the civil war deepens. The port sits on the Bab al-Mandeb Strait and strengthens the Iranian-backed Houthis' control of a key shipping route. The fighting may have contributed to further rises in the price of oil. Here's Richard Kagoi.
5: It's a very key passage that links the Red Sea to the Indian Ocean. So it's an important shipping lane where, you know, ships are transiting from the Gulf, also heading to Europe and also heading to Asia. And so this has been a spillover of the conflict that we've been seeing in the other strait. That's the Strait of Hormuz, where we've been seeing the fighting between US forces and Iran. It's been a strategy for them to push and

0: to gain control over this strategic pathway.
1: The European Central Bank has warned inflation will remain high over the next year as it announced a further increase in interest rates across the eurozone. The second rise this year took the rate to 2.5%. Speaking from its headquarters in Frankfurt, the chief of the ECB, Christine Lagarde, made the announcement.
2: The conflict in the Middle East continues to generate inflation pressures, and inflation is set to remain well above target for an extended period. Today's decision underscores our commitment to setting monetary policy to ensure that inflation stabilizes at our 2% target in the medium term.
1: U.S. government data released on Thursday showed wholesale inflation there rose by more than expected in August. The U.S. and Japan could follow the ECB with interest rate rises in the coming weeks. Smoke has continued to billow from a ferry that was engulfed by fire in the Philippines, killing at least five people. Nearly 90 others remain missing. 43 have been rescued. Noemi Cayabab speaks for the Philippine Coast Guard.
3: Well, ang nakikita po natin challenge ngayon is malakas po yung hangin.
4: The challenge we are seeing right now is the strong winds, so that is our limitation. No matter how much we extinguish, there are external factors that make the fire spread. As per coordination with our Coast Guard station commander in the area, there are no longer flames inside the ship. What we are taking in consideration is the smoke on the ship. If we force our personnel on board, it may lead to suffocation. So we are ensuring the safety on the ship before we go on board.
1: A top Palestinian official says legislative elections due in November will not in fact take place and called for a presidential poll to be held first. Jibril Rajoub, the Secretary General of Fatah, the ruling faction in the occupied West Bank, told reporters that no serious lists of candidates had yet been put forward. BBC News. At least a dozen school pupils are reported to have died in a crash as they tried to flee a fire at two schools in Bukavu in eastern Congo. Adults are also reported to have been killed. Sources contacted by the BBC fear the number of dead will rise further. From Kinshasa, Emery Makomeno.
5: Some survivors have been taken to nearby hospitals for treatments. At least 300 houses have been destroyed by the blaze. Bukavu, one of DRC's most densely populated hillside cities, was captured by M23 rebels around Valentine's Day last year. Authorities say they are assessing the situation and will release a provisional death toll this evening.
1: The United Nations says South Sudan has made no progress on corruption or political stability as it prepares for its first ever elections in December. The Commission on Human Rights has warned of rising violence, citing clashes between forces loyal to President Salva Kiir and others supporting the jailed opposition leader Riek Machar. The US-led coalition forces deployed to fight against the Islamic State group in Iraq have begun withdrawing from the northern autonomous Kurdistan region. It comes ahead of an end-of-the-month deadline for the US to end their 12-year mission in the country under an agreement between Baghdad and Washington. The Iraqi authorities are also asking armed factions to hand their weapons over to the state by the 30th of September. The U.S. late-night talk show host Jimmy Kimmel says an interview with the Democratic candidate James Tallarico will be aired on YouTube rather than on ABC television because of threats from regulators. In January, the Federal Communications Commission said TV talk shows weren't exempt from rules requiring them to give equal airtime to all candidates. BBC News.
6: You're listening to the BBC World Service. Welcome to Outside Source. I'm Luke Jones, live in our global newsroom here in central London. In a moment, we'll update you on the awful measles outbreak happening in Bangladesh at the moment, and also an enormous row brewing between a five-star luxury hotel in London and a member of the Qatari royal family. First, matters in the Middle East. For a long while, attention has been paid to the Hormuz Strait, where the US-Israeli conflict with Iran has seen blockades, attacks on ships, and as a result, much trouble for international trade. But further south, trouble is brewing on another key trade route. On the other side of the Arabian Peninsula is the Bab al-Mandeb Strait, which links the Gulf of Aden and the Arabian Sea with the Red Sea. The northern bank of the Bab al-Mandeb Strait is Yemen. Iran-backed Houthi rebels have been fighting the Yemeni government ally and Western and Saudi-backed forces there. And today it's

0: reported that the Houthis have seized control of an important coastal city. Our World Affairs correspondent, Caroline Hawley, is with me. Briefs on what has happened and how all this has started again.
1: So what's happened is that the Houthis have been pushing south, closer and closer to the Bab al-Mandab, and today they have captured, we think, and I've seen pictures of them inside the historic port city of Mocha. Apparently that's the birthplace of coffee, I've read that. And you may remember that there was a ceasefire, a truce, that has lasted since 2022 in the long-running civil war in Yemen between the Houthis, who are backed by Iran, and the Yemeni government forces backed by Saudi Arabia. Now, that truce in July started to crumble. And there was one incident in particular. The Houthis had been attending the funeral in Tehran of the assassinated former Supreme Leader Ayatollah Ali Khamenei, and they came back. They wanted to come back in an Iranian plane, and the Yemeni government forces didn't want it to land at Sana'a Airport. And in fact, the Sana'a Airport was bombed. The plane, which is said to have been also carrying military equipment from Iran to the Houthis, had to land somewhere else. But that seems to have been one of the sparks. The Houthis are also under economic pressure, but what you saw after that is skirmishes, and then you saw the Houthis announcing a naval blockade against the Saudis, and then you saw this ground offensive of them pushing southwards towards the Bab al-Mandab, which you said is a very, very strategic and important waterway.
0: And we've seen the devastating consequences of having trouble in the Hormuz Strait, still sort of largely shut. There must be similar fears that international trade and the global economy will be affected by what's happening here.
1: Well, why it is already contributing to rising oil prices is because the Saudis could no longer export their oil through the Strait of Hormuz, so they started using the Red Sea instead. So that's why the Bab al-Mandab became very, very important. It's right at the southernmost part of the Red Sea. And you might remember that the Houthis have threatened shipping in the Bab al-Mandab before, and it was after the October the 7th attack by Hamas on Israel and Israel's response in Gaza. They said they were doing it. They said they were attacking ships linked to Israel in support of the Palestinians. And then ships had to take a very long route round the Cape of Good Hope in southern Africa instead, because it's a much more direct route for them to go up through Suez and through the Bab al-Mandab. So the Houthis have threatened this crucial waterway before. At the moment, it's not at that level. At the moment, it's a threat, and it seems that the Houthis are trying to move south. They want more leverage over the Bab al-Mandab, but that is certainly a threat, and it's been watched very, very, very closely around the world, obviously.
0: And I guess particularly in Saudi Arabia, I mean, there must be worries about a sort of full-on conflict and war sort of growing out of this.
1: Well, the Saudis have been very much involved already. They are have carried out, according to the Houthis, airstrikes in Yemen. And then on Tuesday, there was a wave of attacks by the Houthis on oil installations in southwestern Saudi Arabia. I think four cities were attacked and 70 people were injured. So the Saudis are involved, but you'll probably remember as well that before the ceasefire, there was quite a lot of criticism of the Saudis for airstrikes that they conducted in which many civilians were killed. And the humanitarian situation in Yemen has been very, very difficult for a very, very long time.
0: And what do we know about that situation now? I mean, what is the lot and condition of people living in some of these affected parts in Yemen?
1: Well, we know from the UN that more than 5,000 households, which may amount to about 18,000 people, have been displaced. We know that hundreds of people have been killed. Now, throughout the war, 150,000 people were killed, but many more died of disease and hunger. And the humanitarian situation, as I said, has been very precarious for a very long time. I think two-thirds of the population rely on humanitarian aid. And then I've just been reading that food and aid come through the port of Mocha. So still trying to work out what the implications are, but

0: aid agencies will be watching very, very closely what's happening.
1: Caroline, thank you for that. That's Caroline Hawley, our World Affairs correspondent. A couple of people who've been watching this situation very closely are Barish Aynan and Ahed Yassin. Both of them are Yemeni nationals, but

0: Hello everyone. The situation in Yemen has accelerated enormously in the past 2 weeks, and we are watching the country going back to war with a complete absence of humanitarian action.
1: Yeah, I agree with Ahad. The situation is very dire, and let's not forget we're talking at a time when there is almost no humanitarian operations happening in the country. The United Nations have suspended most of its operations in huge parts of the country. And the inflation is so high that people don't have access to purchase their own food, and any hopes of containment of the conflict that started in 2022, it looks like it's gone out of the way.
2: Ahad, what do you know of your friends and family who are still in Yemen? I mean, how are they faring through this?
0: Different parts of Yemen are facing difficulties differently, actually. In Sana'a, there is fear and very much huge restrictions because of the war. Many deaths on the side of the Houthis. And on the side of Taiz and Al-Hudaydah, Mocha, as well, huge numbers of 1,400 people have been displaced. Mostly women and children are suffering. They can't reach food. They have no access to any kind of basic daily necessities. And it is really hard. I have heard many horrible stories. But what I know is I know that many people are there that I know, and they really can't do much.
2: You say you've heard lots of awful stories. I mean, do you mind me asking if you could tell us one of them? Give us any detail that you have for people?
0: Yes, sure. I mean, you hear about families that have walked, many kilometers, just trying to reach an area. And if you don't have a car, you basically can't escape. It's really hard. You can't escape it. It's devastating, and there's no food, nothing. The situation is really horrible, and the women and children are the biggest people to suffer right now because this was not planned for. It just happened.
2: Yeah. Barry, what about you? Do you have family or friends in Yemen close to where all of this awfulness is happening?
1: Yeah, I mean, I do have still family in Sana'a, and I do have family in Taiz. Taiz, let's not forget, between 2016 and 2020, was living under heavy, heavy, brutal siege, especially by the Houthis, who blocked all access into the city. People had to queue for days waiting, just to be allowed to bring in water, oxygen canisters for the hospitals, and so on. And the fear right now is that those days are going to come back, because there has been some progress regarding opening of the roads since 2022. But now all of this is now at risk. And if the city is being, if the roads are being blocked again, then people are going to suffer. It's a very populated populated city, and the humanitarian situation was already very dire, and now it's even it's even at risk of being even worse. In Sana'a, people haven't been paid their salaries for almost 8 years. As I mentioned to you, there are many NGO and UN workers who have been captured by the Houthis, that led to the UN suspending all their humanitarian operations. So if we're witnessing a renewal of a conflict at a wide scale, there is no UN at this time, no UN mission that can do any even limited intervention this time in Sana'a and also in North Yemen.
0: Yes, I agree completely with Albara. It's it is devastating. I can't say much. I know that in the country is already suffering without this escalation. Imagine with all of this happening. So in Al-Wazi'iyya only, Al-Wazi'iyya is a district in Taiz. We know of 21 people died and 83 are injured, 11 are missing. That is the one that you know. You know, these are the numbers that you know, but we know that 1,400 people have been displaced as well. And many families have left also a mocha

0: to Aden, what's happening is gonna accelerate even further. But where is the international support? Where is the United Nations? What are they waiting for?
1: Barry, what do you think? Are you surprised there hasn't been more clamour about this?
2: Well, the UN have been downscaling, as you can imagine, and we've been hearing about reports of they're downsizing their operations worldwide. So I think one of the clear downside effects is what we are witnessing, that there could be a crisis in one place, this time in Yemen, but there is no international relief. No one is coming to help, or even meeting to do some humanitarian interventions.
1: And is it clear to you what could be done, I guess, on a political level to try and ease this? I mean, there have been truces between the sort of Saudi-backed forces and the Houthis in the past. Do you have much hope that some kind of renewed truce, refreshed truce, might be able to be negotiated?
2: Right now, the echoes, I would say, of war, of conflict, is much louder than the ability of any mediators to contain the situation. I know the Omanis have tried in August, and also they've tried in July to sustain the situation, or get back to the truce period. But they have reported that they haven't succeeded. The UN even envoyed to Yemen haven't been able to meet with the Houthis. Can you believe it? For more than 2 years now. So
0: yes.
2: The mediators are not even being able to mediate.
1: Mm. Ahad, what do you make of that?
0: Yes, absolutely. I mean, right now I don't see any peace processes, any kind of perspective of calming this acceleration, because the government has already decided to go into this war, and we have listened to all of the announcements from the United States, and they are supporting this battle, and it is against the Houthis. It's very clear. The aim is reaching Sana'a, and we are going to see people suffering. We're going to see many people will die. Unfortunately, this is the reality.
1: Just before we go, unfortunately, whenever we mention Yemen on this network, on this program, such as the Wave News, it's always about awful things happening, wars breaking out, atrocities being committed, the lack of humanitarian help to those in the middle of it. I wonder if both of you could tell us about something. I wonder if you could both tell us something about Yemen that you remember from before you left, that was good, that was happy, that you enjoyed. Ahad?
0: Many things, actually. I've enjoyed my country so much. My family, my life there, my studies there. Actually, I studied English in the British Council in Sana'a, and I remember only great things in Yemen, honestly. We had a great life back then with all of the difficulties. But I haven't witnessed the war myself. I was not there. But I only watch the news, and I know that it is very hard to be in Yemen at this time with all of the division and the fear of speaking up.
1: Barry, what about you? A happy memory from the past?
2: Well, I remember very clearly from the old city of Sana'a. There was, Yemen is known for its coffee, but there was this specific shops and they only work early in the morning. So you just see people queuing early in the morning, going to enjoy their coffee in the morning. And the other thing which is very clear to me was how, although it's one country, but how diverse it is. If you go from one place to another, you would see different rhythms, different music, different dances, literally from one province to another, or from one city to another. And it's something to be appreciated. And I think Yemen has a lot to offer to the world that it hasn't been able to basically show its full potential, because it can share its music, its culture, its traditional dances and most of all, like, you know, things like coffee and so on. But unfortunately, when you open the news, all what you see about Yemen is just war.
1: Thanks to Barry Shinen, now in London, and Ahad Yassin, now in Istanbul. Two Yemeni nationals watching all of this unfold from afar. As is this person who sent us this brief voice note, a Yemeni man living in Belgium.
3: 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I am Ayman from Yemen, who based in Belgium. watching.

0: What is happening in Yemen from far away is very painful for me. I may be safe here, but honestly, my heart is still with my family, with my friends, with my cousins over there. Sometimes I feel helpless and I wish I could do something. I usually speak with my family, with my friends in Yemen. They are telling me that life there is very difficult and every day it becomes more and more worse. People worry about food, money, health care, because there is no electricity, lack of important medicine, and about the future that nobody knows and nobody's sure or feeling safe about their future. My biggest fear is for the children who live in this war. It's already around 12 years. And after that, this generation will grow up knowing nothing, just war. But I still have a hope for Yemen. Because Yemen, it is not that the thing that you see it in the news. It's a country with a long history, a beautiful culture, a very delicious food. And people there, they are very kind. They are very friendly. Before the war, I remember simple things. My family, my childhood there. The smell of Yemeni food, of coffee, of tea, of everything there. I just want that normal life comes again for all the family there.
1: The views of one Yemeni man now living in Belgium. I will keep across this as we were reporting a little bit earlier on. We're focusing again on what's happening there because of the Iran-backed Houthi rebels reportedly seizing a port town and islands near the Bab el-Mandab Strait, which leads into the Red Sea. So quite an important strategic part of Yemen and a country not unfamiliar with violence between the Houthis and their own government-backed forces. You are listening to Outside Source on the BBC World Service with me, Luke Jones. Here in London, a five-star hotel, the Dorchester, is currently having a row with a member of the Qatari royal family, all over an unpaid bill worth £460,000, so around $620,000. Our reporter Carla Conti is here at our desk in the newsroom with us. And Carla, how did this happen?
2: Well, as you said, look, this essentially started with a very expensive unpaid hotel bill. So the Dorchester, which is one of the best-known luxury hotels here in London, has won a court judgment against Sheikh Nasir bin Abdullah Al Thani, who is a member of Qatar's ruling family. The five-star hotel sued him in March over unpaid room charges and other accommodation-related costs. And the total amount he's trying to recover now is about $620,000, which is an eye-watering sum. Now, what has really caught people's attention, though, is the way that the hotel is trying to get at least some of that money back. So a judge has given the Dorchester permission to recoup the whole outstanding balance. And as part of that court order, the Dorchester is also allowed to sell one of the Sheikh's cars, which in this case happens to be a limited edition Fiat 500. Now, if you can picture a Fiat 500 and are familiar with how much the average one costs, you'll know that it's hardly a sports car and it won't make much of a dent in the bill, as that car is worth roughly $31,000. And just to give you an idea of the prices that we're talking about here, rooms at the Dorchester start at well over £1,000 a night, while some of its most luxurious suites can cost upwards of $10,000 a night.
1: Amazing. I'm just trying to get the image out of my head of a member of the Qatari royal family zipping around London in a Fiat 500. What do we know about this Sheikh, that this member of the Qatari royal family?
2: Well, what we know is that he's part of the very large Al Thani family, which rules Qatar, although it's important to say that he doesn't have a government or a state role himself. He's also closely associated with the Malaga Football Club in Spain. His father is the club's majority shareholder, and Sheikh Nasir was its vice president. But in 2020, a Spanish judge removed him, his brother, and his two brothers and his father from management positions at the club following allegations of financial impropriety. And then there's this lifestyle that you can see from Sheikh Nasir's social media. He's clearly a very big car enthusiast. In fact, his Instagram regularly features things like Lamborghinis and rare sports cars, as well as stays at luxury hotels in places like Geneva, Paris, and Kuwait, and so on. And interestingly, he even posted a picture of one of his Lamborghinis outside the Dorchester back in 2015.
1: But not the Fiat 500.

0: not the fifth of 100.
1: What have he or his lawyers said about this argument with the Dorchester?
0: Well, he was, so Sheikh Nasir wasn't at the court hearing and he didn't send any legal representation, but his lawyers have told the Financial Times that he only recently became aware of the proceedings and that, in their view, they weren't properly served on him. They also said that he disputes the amount that the Dorchester is claiming, so his position is essentially that this isn't settled from his point of view, and his lawyers say that he intends to take steps towards having this judgment set aside.
1: Carla, thanks very much for that. That is my colleague Carla Conti on what is happening with this row between the Dorchester Hotel and a member of the Qatari royal family. Just here in our newsroom, we were just getting some pictures of the Ukrainian President Volodymyr Zelensky, who is in Calgary in Canada, meeting with the Canadian Prime Minister. They announced a few moments ago a quote, very important package of air defence, they said in a statement a little bit earlier on. We also got some news as that was happening out of Ukraine about a strike on a shopping centre in a central part of Ukraine, killing at least 3 people and wounding 34 more, according to the Ukrainian authorities. We'll keep across all of these stories. 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
3: For 3 decades, the Twin Towers dominated New York skyline. 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
1: You're listening to Outside Source on the BBC. I'm Luke Jones. Welcome to our global newsroom here in London. We're going to report on a couple of pieces of cultural excitement in a moment. First of all, the Bayeux Tapestry has been loaned from France to London. It's on public view from today. But what about the 70-year-old who has spent 4 decades stitching his own version of the tapestry? Also, after about 2 decades of silence from the Gruffalo, a new popular kids' book from Julie Donaldson is out today. We'll discuss.
8: BBC News with Sue Montgomery. The European Central Bank has raised interest rates for the second time this year in the hope of taming inflation driven by higher energy costs. Worse than expected figures from the US suggest the Federal Reserve may also have to hike rates. One of the key factors fueling global inflationary pressures is restrictions to shipping in the Middle East due to the Iran conflict and Yemen civil war. On Thursday, the Houthis seized another Red Sea port, tightening their control of the Bab el-Mandeb waterway. The Secretary General of the Palestinian Fatah movement says legislative elections due in November will not in fact take place. Jibril Rajoub called for a presidential poll to be held first. The territories haven't voted for 20 years. At least a dozen school pupils are reported to have died in a crush as they tried to flee a fire at schools in Bukavu in eastern Congo. Hundreds of houses are reported to have been destroyed. The number of people killed in a fire on board a cargo ship in eastern China has risen to 25. It had been undergoing repairs. The US Secretary of State Marco Rubio is visiting Peru. Talks with the country's new president, Keiko Fujimori, are expected to focus on closer security cooperation, especially in the fight against regional drug cartels. The Ugandan government has urged the people of the Toro Kingdom to remain calm as consultations continue over who should succeed the late King Oyonyimba. The Internal Affairs Minister said guidance would come from President Yoweri Museveni. The Russian figure skater Kamila Valieva has had her neutral athlete status revoked, which means she will be unable to compete internationally. She's expressed support for Russia's invasion of Ukraine. BBC News.
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0: Hello, welcome to our global newsroom in London. In a moment, amidst all the excitement about the extremely old Bayeux Tapestry, which is on loan from France to London, being open to the British public for the first time today, we're going to hear from a man who has made a sort of small replica of the entire long thing. It's taken him four decades to achieve. He'll tell us why he's done that. Also, it's two decades since the last Gruffalo book came out. If you are under the age of 25 or have kids under the age of 25, you might recognise that extremely famous best-selling title. A new one is out today. So we're going to talk about not only that, but also what those kind of big tentpole book releases mean for children's literacy, which only a couple of days ago on the programme we were talking about is on the slide at the moment. First, though, an update on what is happening in the Philippines. A fire on a ferry there has killed at least five people and left many more people missing. Noemi Kiyabyab is a spokesperson for the Philippine Coast Guard.
1: Well, ang nakikita po natin challenge ngayon is malakas po yung hangin.
2: The challenge we are seeing right now is the strong winds, so that is our limitation. No matter how much we extinguish, there are external factors that make the fire spread. As per coordination with our Coast Guard station commander in the area, there are no longer flames inside the ship. What we are taking in consideration is the smoke on the ship. If we force our personnel on board, it may lead to suffocation. So we are ensuring the safety on the ship before we go on board.
0: Let's go live to my colleague Serby Call, who's from BBC Monitoring. Serby, welcome to Outside Source. Do we know exactly what happened?
3: Well, Gaski Ferry caught. There is still a little bit of confusion over how this happened. I think rescuers and the teams are still investigating the real cause of the fire, but as we know, the ferry was having valid documents. It was covered by insurance, so there is still a little bit of confusion. And based on the data right now, there have been at least 42 people have been rescued. At least 87 people are still missing, and five people have unfortunately lost their lives. Authorities are yet to determine the cause, but the Coast Guard is preparing an oil spill response equipment in the event of a spill. So that's the details we have right now.
0: Do we know how this news is being received in the Philippines? It seems quite shocking and tragic.
3: Yes, of course, it's a major disaster, and it's being covered majorly by the media there. Our monitoring of the leading Philippine news outlets, including ABS-CBN and Philippine Daily Inquirer, etc., they've all been reporting on it with updated reports. There are, you know, minute by minute updates, hour by hour updates. So it's a huge accident, and there is, of course, there is a outpouring of grief and condolences on social media as well.
0: How common is this kind of trouble? Maybe not on this kind of scale, but things like this. Have you seen anything like this before in the Philippines?
3: Well, no, not in the recent times. It doesn't come into, but there have been other disasters. The Philippines has often had some natural disasters, but also some, you know, militant attacks, etc. But none of this scale. This is a very huge scale.
0: Thanks for briefing us on that. That's Serby Call from BBC Monitoring. There's plenty more on what is happening there in the Philippines over on the BBC News website. Let me just update you. A few moments ago, we just got some news via Houthi media, as reported by our colleagues at Agence France-Presse, which says that Saudi Arabia has launched 10 strikes on Yemen's Taiz province. We were talking about the renewed fighting between the Iran-backed Houthis and some Saudi-aligned Yemeni government-aligned forces in the southwest near the strait that leads into the Red Sea. That province is where the Red Sea port of Mocha is found. That is the one where it's reported that the Houthis have been able to take control. But Houthi media reporting, according to Agence France-Presse, that Saudi Arabia has now launched 10 strikes on that province. Our colleague Caroline Hawley, our World Affairs correspondent, was telling us a little bit earlier on that there have been a number of Saudi Arabian airstrikes as they get increasingly involved into this renewed fighting. We'll keep an eye on that. Any news we'll bring to you right away. You're listening to Outside Source on the BBC. It's been over two decades since the last one, but today a new Gruffalo book is out.
4: A Gruffalo? Why didn't you know? His eyes are orange. His tongue is black. Yeah.

0: purple prickles all over his back.
1: Purple prickles.
2: The Gruffalo might mean something to you if you were or have had children in the last 25 years or so. That was a whiff of the original children's book released back in 1999. The series has sold almost 20 million copies around the world in 115 languages and dialects. You can maybe see why British author Julia Donaldson might have been keen to write this latest one out today, The Gruffalo Granny.
3: The way the mouse tricks the predator, tricks the Gruffalos in this story is the old trick of Scheherazade and the 1001 Nights by telling them stories and not finishing the stories till the next day. So each night he saves his own life, and meanwhile he's nibbling away at the cage he's in, which is, that's a kind of nod to Hansel and Gretel as well. So there's lots of references to storytelling, and the Gruffalo's child is entranced by these stories and tells them to Gruffalo Granny, who's then going to write them down, and she becomes a sort of writer storyteller. So that is the theme of the book, really.
2: Julia Donaldson. Well, in a world full of screens and TikTok and AI slop, big popular children's books have taken on a sort of new importance. It was only Tuesday this week we reported on the latest global PISA study, which showed that reading ability amongst 15-year-olds was at a new record low. So here to discuss The Gruffalo, children's reading and how to protect it, we have Fran Preston-Gannon, who owns the Paper Cat Children's Bookshop in London. Danette Hathaway is in Washington, D.C. She used to teach in daycare and is also an author herself. And Joya Buttacharjee Rose is an international publishing consultant, editor and literary critic in the Indian capital, Delhi, who has worked with Julia Donaldson. Julia, you're going to have to start by telling us about that.
4: Well, first of all, thank you for having me on the program. I had the good fortune of meeting Julia when she came to India at the invitation of two of her publishers who work with her in India, Scholastic India and Pan Macmillan India. But Pan Macmillan India has actually been bringing her in, I mean, has been bringing her books in and creating a huge market for her. It was such a pleasure meeting Julia. She is so warm-hearted, and she's such a delight to watch in action, with all her singing, with all her performances, with her storytelling, her ability to communicate with different ages. I saw her in a room of educators. I saw her with children in a huge hall full of children and parents. I saw her on a one-to-one at radio stations and other places. It was she was full of boundless energy, and she was always so full of joy and rhythm and color, and it was incredible. And there's more, I mean, you can understand why Gruffalo has had the kind of success that it has, because at the core of it is the happiness and the joy that she reverberates through her words, through her rhythm.
2: Dana, how would you explain why her work has been such a sort of global hit, and is something that so many children seem to take up and read?
5: Well, thanks for that. I discovered the Gruffalo actually during my teaching years. So I taught early grades and early childhood back then. And of course, when you're in that industry, the highlight of the day was read alouds. You know, kids would sit down and listen when it was time for us to read a book. So no one should underestimate the power of read alouds, 100%. And that day, the Gruffalo was on the shelf, and this one boy, Josiah, he kept insisting we read that book, and the rest was history. And I think I've probably read that book hundreds of times. It was the most requested book, and kids even asked if they could take our copy home.
2: Why do you think that is?
5: You know what? It's part of the kids' reaction to that book is part of the experience. That's the joy that story brings, you know? The rhyming pattern, it was so easy for me. As a teacher back then, it was so easy for me to do the voices because of the rhyming patterns. Mm. And then it made it easy for the kids to memorize the beats of the story. So everyone loved that clever mouse. That's one thing that they wanted to be. They wanted to be like that mouse who could pretty much trick all these other predators into like thinking, well, I'm the most dangerous thing around here. I think

0: Like, Ruffalo has been such a, you know, has been such a staple in educators in classrooms over here in the United States. You know, teachers, librarians always have a copy in their school.
1: Fran, you own a bookshop here in London. Mm-hmm. Is this going to be big business for you?
2: Absolutely. So I own a co-own an independent children's bookshop. And I think we've had this up as, on a pre-order on our website since about February. The publisher, Macmillan, produced beautiful prints for us to offer out to our customers, which is a lovely sort of incentive for families to come and shop with independent bookshops. We've got two fully booked story times over the weekend where I'll be reading sort of, you know, all three books to a very packed shop in silly Gruffalo ears. You know, we're turning it into an entire experience, I think, for our customers.
3: But if I may butt in over here, Fran, how is the Gruffalo books selling? Can they continue to sell in the vast numbers that we see over here?
2: Absolutely. I mean, it's just got this, I mean, you know, it's 25 years old now, and it just sells and sells and sells. And I think, I call what you were saying about that sort of repetition of being able to read that book over and over again. And I think that's where the appeal comes from, because parents don't mind reading that one over and over again. It does get tedious, doesn't it, when you're asked to repeat the same stories. It can be tiresome. But I think in terms of those, of building the foundations of learning to read, it's so important that children hear books over and over again. So yes, for us, it's still selling very, very well. And I think that with this third book, it will, you know, have a huge, you know, impact as well.
3: Well, 25 years is a whole generation, so that children who grew up with it are now parents themselves. Mm-hmm. I mean, they've made Julia a brand unto herself. I mean, it's incredible. Incredible.
2: Yeah.
3: Isn't it?
2: You're absolutely right about it being a brand. It's very, very recognisable. And I think, you know, there's so much merchandise and kind of things around the Gruffalo. Here in the UK, there's loads of experiences. You find sort of trails at the National Trust, and it kind of invites you to go out into the woods and explore with your family. There is a really beautiful animation that was produced by Magic Light Productions for Hearst Books, and I think none of that sort of detracts from the book. It just enhances it, if that makes sense.
1: And yet the unfortunate thing is, we do know that kids increasingly are reading less. They are reading less for pleasure, especially at school. That is having an effect on how they communicate and how they learn in other fields. Dana, are you worried about that phenomenon, and how important are some of these big kind of key books, be it the Gruffalo or Harry Potter or Philip Pullman, to kind of get kids interested in reading?
4: Oh yeah, definitely worried about that. I currently work as a digital product manager at Reading is Fundamental, which is the leading children's literacy nonprofit here in the United States. And our goal has always been to fight the literacy crisis. And the way that we do that is to get, you know, books in the hands of children. For the past 60 years, we've been doing that. And so we keep a close eye on the literacy crisis here in the United States. And I think, you know, legacy books like the Gruffalo do make a good impact in terms of children's literacy. And like I said before, read alouds is so important. It's something that our organization really recommends when it comes to parents and educators as well. Like, that's one thing that, you know, as a young child, the way that adults read with them is something that builds these, you know, literacy practices that they continue to take as they grow up.
1: Gia, is that a phenomenon that worries you?
3: Yes and no, in the sense that from the time that I've been in publishing and I witnessed quite a transformation from traditional publishing houses, which didn't have dedicated children's literature departments. Now they do. We also have had an incredible surge and emergence of talent and platforms. One of the most prominent ones is an organization which came up in 2004 called Pratham Books. And in 2015, they created a platform, a digital platform called Story Weaver. And today, as we speak, it showcases 389 languages. Languages, indigenous languages, dialects, and it subscribes to the Creative Commons license.

0: So it allows the reader to read, download, translate, and anything else, and with attribute, of course. And it has been it has encouraged the reading movement. Apart from which, Scholastic India came in 97, came in and has got this amazing thing of school book fairs, etc. We now see entire generations of children coming up remembering book fairs. We have author outreach programs. We have workshops. The new education policy of 2022 of the government, in fact, it states very clearly that we should have storytelling in classrooms. We have at the lowest administrative level in certain states, like in South India, Karnataka, Pratham Books partnered with the smallest administrative unit called the Gram Panchayat and set up 6,000 libraries, of which the 100 books which are in the seed library, 10% are for Braille, are dedicated to Braille books. So we are trying to, there is a kind, and we have a lot of, there's been a resurgence of community libraries, lending libraries, under CSR initiatives. We've got the new COFAG libraries coming up in urban centers, catering to urban poor and urban this thing. They're free, completely free. And and we have the government libraries as well. So we have an interesting situation here where we have public and private partnerships. And 2008, we had the first children's book festival come up, literature festival called Bookaroo. It is incredibly popular. I mean, yet, I cannot yet, tell you how popular it is.
1: And yet, here I am reading an article from the Times of India saying how reading for pleasure in particular is on the decline, as it is in the US, as it is in the UK, Fran. Is that something that you notice from the vantage point of your bookshop?
2: Well, it's certainly something you hear a lot about. And it is, of course, a huge concern. I mean, there's a huge kind of pull on attention, of children's attention, you know, on screens, you know, in lots and lots of ways. I mean, I do think, you know, going back to this reading aloud, it is such an important thing that we keep that in schools. Because, you know, I think how we capture children, you know, if they're not reading at home, if their parents haven't got access to books, which often happens if you're not near a library or you don't have the funds to afford books, schools is where we capture their attention and where we keep those children interested in stories. And I think one of the things I'm really passionate about is reading aloud to children even when they can read themselves. I have a 10-year-old now who's very dyslexic and struggles to read but still has access to stories through me and through audiobooks. And, you know, that shared collective experience is just so wonderful. You know, I mean, it's great if kids can read on their own, but I think reading aloud, you know, like we were saying, it becomes a whole experience. If you're reading the Gruffalo aloud to a child, you're talking about the illustrations in depth, you're discussing some of the complex words that might be in there, you're, you know, adding sound effects, and, you know, there's a whole way that books can be even more exciting when they're heard aloud. And I agree, I think if that was something that maybe was in every school, that, you know, you were read aloud to, you know, I mean, the teachers have got a lot going on, but, you know, I think that's a really important thing, you know, for us to be pushing for.
1: And we've mentioned the Gruffalo far too much. I wonder if you could name check some other books or authors, Fran, which is doing particularly well and is doing the good work of getting children reading again.
2: Oh, I mean, there's so many. I mean, we do a lot of author visits in schools, and I think those can just have so much of an impact. You know, we're based in sort of Herne Hill area of London, and, you know, some of the, you know, especially when you take authors from a local area, that can have a real impact because children then see themselves reflected. You know, it really connects with them and their experience. We worked last year with the brilliant Jeffrey Boachi, his books are phenomenal. They're absolutely brilliant, the Kofi books. And, you know, he grew up in Brixton. You know, I think children seeing themselves reflected in the authors they meet and in the books they read can have a huge impact in keeping them reading. And, you know, even getting them writing themselves, you know, if they see themselves as potential authors, I think that's great. I think they should, I think that can really help.
1: Dana?
3: Can you repeat the question again?
1: Well, what aside from the Gruffalo, which we've mentioned far too much already, what is doing well? What do you see that is actually getting kids interested in reading? Be that names of authors, names of books.
3: Oh yeah, like the classics over here obviously still do well. It's like Dr. Seuss, all the Sarah Boynton books still really do

0: do well in school. I think the things that absolutely do well have the rhyme and scheme of like the Gruffalo as well. So it's all about phonemic awareness and that simple story structure. I think when I don't know if you've seen all these videos of like some of these content creators who rap these classic children's books. I think that's a testament to their legacy. I think even though there's like a bunch of new releases, all of these older books still resonate with a bunch of young readers just because of also how the adults present that in a new medium. And so I think they still do well. But those are the things that I see all the time.
1: Good to talk to you all. Thank you so much for spending a few minutes with us. Dana Hathaway in Washington, D.C., Joya Bhattacharya Rose in Delhi, and Fran Preston-Gannon here in London. And in case you haven't missed it, a new Gruffalo is out today. You're listening to Outside Source. There has been a lot of excitement here in the UK about the Baya Tapestry coming to London and being on public display in the UK for the first time, where it's thought that it was actually made. It is an enormous, long, embroidered cloth. It's actually technically not a tapestry, which shows the events of the Norman conquest of England from 1066 and the Battle of Hastings. So one of the foundational stories of English history. So there's been a lot of excitement that Brits have been able to not quite get their paws on it, but look at it closely for the first time. Have a listen. These are some of the excited people who turned up today.
2: I've heard about it since my history lessons at school as a child. So yeah, I sure am excited.
3: I think when I see it, I will just be struck silent, and that's very, very rare for me.
4: Oh, it's just wonderful. Absolutely magnificent. I'm nearly speechless. Nearly.
5: I loved it. I was just imagining how bright and vibrant, you know, it must have been originally when the colours were all fresh and new, and how much work had just went into it.
1: So lots of excitement, but good luck getting a ticket. There were enormous queues online when they put these tickets on sale. And in fact, there was a story yesterday about even some VIPs who were there to see the tapestry had to be turned away one evening because everyone else ahead of them had taken so long trudging past this enormous 70-metre-long embroidery. What about an alternative then? On the BBC News website today is reported a replica by a tapestry which has been cross-stitched by a 70-year-old man across four decades. Ian Williams is live with us to explain why, Ian.
6: At the time, I was commuting on the train into London from Suffolk, and I needed something to do to occupy my time. So I started doing cushion covers, only so many of those you want, so that led on to doing a bigger project, and hence the Baya Tapestry, which we had actually seen in Baya.
1: Oh, I see, okay. And in terms of actually making it and what it is now, I mean, obviously the Baya Tapestry is 70 metres long. Yours is what? How much smaller?
6: It's 37% of the size, both on length and width, so it's 27 metres long, 86 foot in old language. At the moment, it's being displayed in a table with windy handles, so you can wind along the whole length of it rather than seeing the whole thing at once.
1: And it took you four decades, is that right? You must have had periods where you got bored with it and then had renewed interest and then maybe got bored with it again.
6: Well, not bored for sure. I certainly haven't got bored. The more I do with it, the more detail, the more fascinating the story becomes. But I started when I was commuting into London 39 years ago this year, but then stopped, had a 23-year break for work, and resumed it again when I semi-retired up here in Scotland.
1: Now, there are very many famous bits of the tapestry. There's, of course, King Harold getting the arrow in his eye. There are lots of horses. There's some quite rude bits, if I remember my school history as well. What was the funnest bit to stitch?
6: I can't pick. There are some aspects that every individual, we've shown it today to 100-odd people, and everyone has their own favourite scene. My personal one is the recreation of Westminster Abbey, the original Westminster Abbey that was built in 1065. This tapestry actually shows the scene of it being consecrated, and then King Edward being buried in it. Mm. But it is real. It has the right number of arches because the foundations still exist in the crypt.
1: Amazing. And

0: And do you understand, having spent so much time thinking about the biotapestry, the great thrill that we seem to be experiencing in the capital, in London, at the moment, about it being here in the UK? I mean, you saw it when it was over in France, in Normandy, but I mean, it's been enormous. You'd think Harry Styles was in the British Museum.
1: It is. You see this, the thought that it is 950 years old, that it tells the story, doesn't just tell a story, it comments on itself. The borders contain Aesop's fables that are commentary on the main narrative that's going on in the middle. It does the same thing that broadcasters will do today and say, well, this happened, but 2 days ago, this is what led up to this event. So there's some backwards pieces in the tapestry. There's just so much to it.
0: Well, thanks for explaining your own version of it. I appreciate it. Ian Williams speaking to us live from Duff, a coastal town in northeastern Scotland, on his own version of the biotapestry, the OG of which is being shown in the British Museum here in London at the moment. There is lots of chatter and video about that on the BBC News website. Ahead, though, we'll take you to the US and hear about the latest very expensive Donald Trump promise. That's ahead on Outside Source on the BBC World Service.
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5: British teenager Gina Waggett was so ashamed of her stutter that she tried to speak as little as possible and felt desperately alone. 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
0: Hello, welcome to Outside Source on the BBC World Service. I'm Luke Jones, back again in our global newsroom in central London. We will take you over the Atlantic to the United States in a moment. The midterm elections there might be happening in November, but in true US-style full-throttle campaigning is already very much underway. The Republican Party, led by President Donald Trump, had a rare midterm convention yesterday in Texas. Lots of eye-catching moments and clips coming out of that, but one trumps them all. Donald Trump promising every adult American that if the Republicans manage to hold on to both the House and the Senate, his government will give them $5,000 each. Quite an expensive promise. Does it give us an insight into Donald Trump's worries about losing maybe the House, maybe the Senate come the 3rd of November? We'll discuss with our colleague there next.
6: BBC News with Sue Montgomery. The European Central Bank has warned inflation will remain high over the next year as it announced a further increase in interest rates across the Eurozone. It takes the main rate to 2.5% as a result of the war in the Middle East. Here's our business reporter, Jonathan Josephs.
7: This is the second time the European Central Bank has increased the cost of borrowing since the US-Iran conflict started earlier this year. It's a war that has restricted energy supplies, pushing prices up worldwide. The rate rise is intended to cool demand as a way of tackling inflation that has remained stubbornly above target. Inflation, and energy in particular, also continue to cause headaches elsewhere. New data shows a sharp increase in how much US factories are selling goods for. It's all adding to pressure for the US Central Bank and others such as Japan to increase interest rates when they meet next week.
6: One of the key factors fueling global inflationary pressures is restrictions to shipping in the Middle East due to both the Iran conflict and Yemen civil war. On Thursday, the Yemeni authorities said Iran-backed Houthi fighters had seized control of the port of Mocha, which sits on the Bab al-Mandeb Strait, a key international shipping route for oil exports. Here's Caroline Hawley.
8: Why it is already contributing to rising oil prices is because the Saudis could no longer export their oil through the Strait of Hormuz, so they started using the Red Sea in

0: instead. So that's why the Bab el-Mandeb became very, very important. It's right at the southernmost part of the Red Sea, and it seems that the Houthis are trying to move south. They want more leverage over the Bab el-Mandeb, but that is certainly a threat, and it's been watched very, very, very closely around the world.
1: A top Palestinian official says legislative elections due in November will not in fact take place and called for a presidential poll to be held first. Jibril Rajoub, the Secretary General of Fatah, the ruling faction in the occupied West Bank, told reporters no serious lists of candidates had yet been put forward. He said it would be simpler to first hold a presidential vote, currently due early next year, as well as a national dialogue. The last such elections in the Palestinian territories 20 years ago were won by Hamas. The US Vice President J.D. Vance has defended President Trump's promise to give $5,000 to every adult if the Republicans keep control of both houses of Congress. Asked on TV if this was a bribe that would bankrupt the country, Mr. Vance said it would in fact be a dividend for American workers, who would be able to share what he said was the incredible wealth being created. The scheme would cost over $1 trillion, and its legality is uncertain. BBC News. At least a dozen school pupils are reported to have died in a crush as they tried to flee a fire at two schools in Bukavu in eastern Congo. Adults are also reported to have been killed. Video online shows children lying on hospital floors, clearly in pain. Emire Makomeno reports.
2: Some survivors have been taken to nearby hospitals for treatment. Sources contacted by the BBC fear as many as 24 have died, with many more injured. Many houses have been destroyed by the blaze. Bukavu, one of DRC's most densely populated hillside cities, was captured by rebels around Valentine's Day last year. The new authorities say they are assessing the situation and will release a provisional death toll shortly.
1: The United Nations says South Sudan has made no progress on corruption or political stability as it prepares for its first ever elections in December. The Commission on Human Rights has warned of rising violence, citing clashes between forces loyal to President Salva Kiir and others supporting the jailed opposition leader Riek Machar. The U.S. Secretary of State Marco Rubio is visiting Peru on the final stop of his tour of Latin American nations. He's due to meet the country's new president, Keiko Fujimori, with talks expected to focus on closer security cooperation, especially in the fight against regional drug cartels. The Ugandan government has urged the people of the Toro Kingdom to remain calm as consultations continue over who should succeed the late king Oyo Nyimba. The internal affairs minister acknowledged a dispute in the royal family and said guidance would come from the president. On Wednesday, the Babito royal clan announced that Prince Edward Rukidi Kijanangoma would be the new ruler. BBC News.
3: You're listening to the BBC World Service. Welcome to Outside Source. I'm Luke Jones. I'm here in our global newsroom in central London. We'll brief you on the enormous row that a very posh five-star hotel in London is having with a member of the Qatari royal family who hasn't paid an enormous bill. Also, we'll brief you on what is happening in Bangladesh, where one of the worst measles outbreaks on record is currently underway. There have been a number of child deaths. It's gone up to 1,000. So far this year because of that outbreak, so we'll find out what's happening there shortly. First, in the United States, campaigning is warming up to the midterm elections at the beginning of November, which will decide whether or not Donald Trump's Republican Party keep hold of both the Houses of Representatives and the Senate. At a convention held by the Republican Party last night, President Trump unveiled this novel campaign promise.
4: If the Republicans win the House of Representatives and the United States Senate, both of them, because of our tremendous strength and success economically, I will issue a dividend to every adult citizen in the United States of America for $5,000.
3: So $5,000 for everyone. If you do a quick bit of maths, there are 270 million adults in the United States. So that is a $1.3 trillion promise. Why this bold move? Well, Americans, like many of us, are still suffering with the effects

0: effects of the US war in Iran. Oil prices have risen again this week, in part because of US and Iranian attacks in the Gulf. In fact, we had news through here a moment ago about Brent crude being up to $106 a barrel. President Donald Trump said last night, "Don't worry, the Iran war will end immediately after the US midterm elections." Well, how do his supporters feel about this? Our North America editor Sarah Smith sent us this report from the Republican convention in Texas.
1: Oil is $100 a barrel. So it's Donald Trump going to get the blame from voters. What do his supporters think?
2: It's not Donald Trump's fault,
1: but it's because of the war in Iran, isn't it?
3: The last 2 years.
4: The radical left is...
2: That's not Donald Trump's fault.
5: You know, we have that big ship and it's going to be coming in from Venezuela. It's going to say 65 billion barrels will be coming from Venezuela. And strategic reserves of the United States have been depleted to a 44-year low, which started during the Ukrainian war under President Biden. So I believe this is another example of President Trump trying to fix something that the Biden administration broke.
1: Do you think American voters, are their prices going up because of the war in Iran? They're probably blaming Donald Trump for that. That's going to hurt in the elections, isn't it?
6: We'll see. Really, that's what it comes down to. I'm staying very positive about it because I want to see a better world for all of us, our children, and for the children of those countries who have been held back.
7: I think we're intelligent enough to know why, know that we have to take care of that problem over there in Iran.
1: And is Donald Trump an asset for Republicans come the midterms?
7: Donald Trump's always an asset for Republicans.
5: Ultimately, elections come down to trust. And who do the voters in the United States trust more to fix their problems? The Democratic Party that had a disastrous four-year run, or the Republicans who've already shown significant success on issues like the border and bringing in new jobs and also lowering prices of other commodities? So would you trust someone who completely crashed your car when they were a drunk driver? Would you give them the keys again? No. The American people are not going to give the keys to the Republican Democratic Party so they can crash it again.
1: So is Donald Trump still the best electoral asset the Republican Party has?
5: Absolutely.
0: The views of some voters in Texas. Let's take you live to our correspondent, Daniel Bush, who is there. Daniel, welcome to Outside Source. First, this promise, $5,000 each. Do we know how that would even work? Is there a precedent for this kind of promise?
8: So not a lot of details from the president on that unprecedented promise, nothing like it sort of in recent history, certainly in the United States. Legal experts are clear that it is, under federal law, illegal to provide a direct cash payment to try and influence someone's vote. The president last night seemed to sort of try and suggest that this would be an economic incentive. He called it a dividend, so clearly looking for some way to find a way to making that a legal payment. But the reality is it is highly, highly unlikely that that would ever come to pass. And it's important to note that he made similar promises in his first year back in office to give Americans refund from his tariff program, to provide Americans with money from cost-saving measures by the DOGE effort to cut the federal government. Neither of those came to pass. So this was more, I think, of an effort by President Trump just to throw a line out there, get some applause, try and get some enthusiasm for among Republicans to vote in November, but it's highly unlikely that anyone will actually see these checks that come in the mail.
0: Yes. And is this Donald Trump looking at the polls and worrying about possibly losing the House, maybe the Senate as well? I mean, how are things looking for his party?
8: Certainly. I mean, that's the whole reason why this convention came about in the United States. These conventions take place typically every 4 years around presidential elections. Democrats did this in the 70s. Republicans have never done a midterm convention. And this was an idea reportedly from the president himself, who was looking at those very same poll numbers, reading the tea leaves, seeing that Republicans are in danger of losing the House, maybe the Senate, although they're in better shape there, and trying to come up with some sort of a vehicle, some sort of an event that would put eyeballs on his party, on his candidates, and try and, again, sort of juice turnout. So that's what this was all about. Republicans are certainly very nervous, the ones I've spoken to in House and Senate races, and the White House sees that as well.
0: Daniel, stay with us. I want to play you some voice notes we got from some Republican voters elsewhere in the U.S. Listen to this first. This is from Mika.
9: My name is Mika Watson, and as a Republican, I feel confident heading into 2026 midterms because, in my view, the Democrats have not communicated a unified message, no economic relief plan, and I think the growing influence of the Democratic Socialists makes their messaging even more or less appealing to moderates and independents. I thought President Trump's convention speech came across very well. He proposed a $5,000 payment plan that caught my attention, and this is already on top of what I support from the Trump accounts for children and the

1976 military bonuses. Helping military families build savings and supporting members matter to me. As it pertains to the cost of living issue, I do experience a lot of these rising costs. And I do think also, on the other hand,

0: the opposition, including from his own party. And personally, I'm managing well by budgeting and carefully taking responsibility for my decision and my spending. Governmental policies affect what the cost of things are, but I'm still responsible for how I manage my household. And for me, expecting results from Washington and practicing personal accountability goes hand in hand.
1: Okay, so that's the view of Mika, still confident in her support of Donald Trump. How listen to this other voter, though, actually a friend of Mika's, who is less certain.
2: Hi, this is Mia from Boston. So I voted Republican last election cycle, and this election cycle I will not be. The way Donald Trump and his administration has treated Americans, has disrespected us, and has the things that he has done has shown me that the Republican Party is not for me. So I will not be voting Republican next election cycle. We are all counting on the Democrats winning and doing a clean sweep this next election cycle, as the sentiment towards Republicans and Donald Trump's own polling numbers show that Democrats are more than likely going to win both the Senate and the House. President Trump's speech at the Republican convention is the same regurgitated talking points that he has stated for a long time, none of which he has actually shown any proof of. The cost of living crisis here in the United States is very real, and the Trump administration is doing zero to help Americans. And it seems that we are going to have a lot of Americans that are not only living on the streets, but a lot of Americans that may end up freezing to death because they will not be able to afford the oil or the natural gas or anything to heat their homes this winter. It's definitely one of the most pressing matters in the United States is cost of living. Gas is over $4 a gallon and heating oil is astronomically high, just for upwards of $600 for just a single 100 gallons of heating oil, and most Americans can't afford that. So it's definitely been a struggle. And we are anticipating a food shortage, according to JP Morgan, starting next year. So it's definitely a struggle here in the United States.
1: Thanks to Mia and Mika before her for those voice notes. Daniel, back to you in the US. Aside from this promise of $5,000 for every American adult, was there much talk from Donald Trump when he spoke last night about those cost of living pressures and about the war in Iran, which has been contributing to it?
3: He did not get into those issues, which has been an issue for Republicans for several months now. In the lead-up to this convention over the summer, Trump has said numerous times that he doesn't care about the midterms, isn't focused on them, that he's not concerned with the state of the economy. And he did not do much in his speech last night to try and drive the point home that he feels voters' pains. He understands that costs of living have gone up, health care, housing, groceries, gas, and more. Not a lot in the speech on that. And also on Iran, he did not provide much detail in terms of what his roadmap is for winding down this war. The same sort of talking points we've heard since the beginning of this conflict now, more than 6 months ago, that in his words, it's very simple. Iran cannot have a nuclear weapon. But here we are again, more than half a year into this war, and Tehran is not backing down. And last night, President Trump did not, again, go into all that much detail about what he can do to change the dynamic of this situation. He even made a joke that he would consider renaming the Strait of Hormuz the Strait of Trump. That got some laughs here inside the arena. But for those watching at home who are concerned about this, not just for what it means for security in the Middle East, but for their own paychecks at home in a moment when gas is over $4 a gallon on average in the United States, they probably did not hear a lot from the president that might ease their concerns. And perhaps because of that, President Trump didn't provide a lot of answers because he may not have them right now when it comes to Iran. So he glossed over that, I think, to focus on some of the more culture war issues, transgender, sports participation, that sort of thing, which he knew would be would be appreciated by the crowd. And one other thing to point out is interesting listening to that reaction, and it speaks to a longtime problem for the president. We heard from the first voter who was excited about Trump, and then a second one who said that he had turned her off from voting for Republicans in the midterms. And that's always been a quandary for the president. He's very good at consolidating support in his base and has made less of a concerted effort over the years to try and really grow that base and reach those moderates and independents. And sometimes it works for him, but sometimes it doesn't.
1: So question mark still over Donald Trump and what he might do. And as we've sort of alluded to, not necessarily the best polls for him, it seems, going into those midterms, particularly in terms of the races in the House. That doesn't necessarily mean there's great amounts of enthusiasm for the Democrats, though.
3: That's right. Democrats, you know, just because historically the party out of power does well in elections, it doesn't mean that it's guaranteed. The Senate map is very difficult.

0: difficult for Democrats. They're going to have to defend a couple of tough seats, make several pickups. Sources in Washington telling me that they're not very bullish on that. That would be sort of more of a long shot, but it seems very likely at this point that Democrats will certainly take back the House by what margin remains to be seen. And that's an argument that we heard from Trump and other Republicans here last night. Less so touting their own record and more so attacking Democrats, painting them as communists, as socialists, saying that Republicans need to band together to, you know, defeat socialism in America. So that's the argument that Republicans are going with. And now that Democrats who are watching this are seeing what the Republican playbook is, it'll be interesting to see how they respond, whether they try and tamp down that criticism and argue that the party is more moderate than Republicans would like voters to believe, or whether they lean into some of these more progressive candidates that have won these primary races in the last couple months.
1: Daniel Bush reporting for us from Dallas, Texas. Thank you very much. Speaking of Texas, actually, let's have a listen to one more voice note we got from a Republican voter in a different part of Texas.
2: Hi, I'm Duke Machado. I'm a Republican here in the great state of Texas. And, you know, when I look around, I see our economy's thriving. I see people have jobs, good paying jobs. They're buying homes, they're buying cars. You know, life is generally good for most people here. Gas prices have gone up a little bit, but there's nothing out of control. It's nothing we haven't already seen before. And by the way, there's global conditions that are affecting this right now. And most of us here support the Republicans. We support what Trump is doing in Iran. You know, that has been troubling us and bothering us for 40 plus years. And President Trump is willing to bring all that to an end. And there's going to be a price to pay. We get it. But we support Trump, and we love what the Republican Party is doing.
1: You're listening to Outside Source on the BBC. Bangladesh is currently experiencing its worst measles outbreak on record, and the number of child deaths this year from measles has just passed 1,000. Our global affairs correspondent, Ambassador Natarajan, is here at the desk. What do we know about this outbreak and why it seems so bad?
3: It's the worst outbreak in Bangladesh for more than 20 years. The last time they had a similar kind of problem was way back in 2005. But this time, the scale of this is so huge. They are talking about suspected cases of more than 180,000. So the hospitals are finding it difficult to cope. Hospitals are overflowing with many of these patients, especially kids. Now, what is measles? People get fever, rashes around the body, and then it leads to further complications. Once you get it, it's difficult to find a proper treatment, even though vaccine is available. So the government is struggling, as well as they are now in the process of a vaccination campaign. After this outbreak in April, they started this emergency vaccination drive. So far, they have done it for more than 18 million children. But still, there are a few million children are left out, but it has to be, you know, consistently monitored. That's another issue. Now, why this happened? How come, you know, suddenly, all of a sudden? Because Bangladesh was seen as one of the case countries where they had eradicated or put everything under control. So during the upheaval, when Prime Minister Sheikh Hasina was overthrown in August 2024, there was an interim government and insufficient monitoring, also change in vaccine procurement policy. And there's also, you know, there's a country was going through a massive transition time. So the many interim advisors were there, you know, how the country was being run. There was a lot of confusion. And some of the UN officials were blaming the then government, the interim government, of not procuring at the right time. So if you miss one pattern, that kind of adds up to the existing pressure. So by the time they realized, then the outbreak has already started.
1: Let's hear from somebody who's in the thick of this. Mehtab is a humanitarian worker at Cox's Bazar refugee camp in Bangladesh. He told us how this was affecting his family and his children.
4: For me, the measles outbreak is very personal because my younger son was affected in April. So at that time, he was around 8 months old. So we initially took him to the hospital because of the fever, cough, and runny nose. He did not have measles at that point. But when I was there in the hospital, I observed that there are so many children with measles somewhere.

0: the general wards, somewhere seriously ill, and beds are very difficult to get. Around 7 to 10 days later, my son developed high fever, rash, severe cough, and breathing difficulties, and he was diagnosed with measles later on. He was only 8 months old at that time, and so he had not reached the normal 9 month age of the first measles vaccinations. So, but my other two children had already been vaccinated, so thankfully they did not get infected and remain completely healthy. So I was in fear as well for them that time. So looking at Bangladesh today, we observed that more than 1,000 deaths have been reported among the confirmed and suspected measles cases. So on the positive side, a very large vaccination campaign done by government. So this initiative was good from my observations. I also work in Rohingya refugee camps in Cox's Bazar. So because the camps are extremely crowded, measles can spread very quickly. Timely vaccination is so important for children.
1: Thanks to Mehtab for that. I guess one of the other issues as well, Ambarasan, is just there's an underlying issue with child malnutrition. So there are sort of other factors at play feeding into making this particularly bad.
2: First of all, the weight is transmitted by coughing and sneezing and through bodily fluid. So in a very densely populated country like Bangladesh, when you're talking about the Rohingya camp, where nearly 1 million Rohingya refugees are there and tens of thousands of children, so it's a very conducive environment for this disease to spread, number one. Mm. And in terms of whether they are having enough nutrition, that is another question, especially in the rural areas. And when parents went to many of the health centers, when if you're sick, you can't get the vaccine at that time. So by the time you get cured, you go back, and then they say there was no vaccine. So the issue is, as the aid worker was clearly saying, if you're vaccinated in two different occasions, then you won't get it. The problem is getting it at the right time. Yeah. So that is where people are now wondering what went wrong. When there was a huge gap, they left when they were not providing enough funds to procure the vaccine and also distributing it. It's a massive exercise. It's a country of 170 million people. So you need to have the network to administer this vaccine as well. That is where things went wrong. So as he says, the vaccination drive is going on, but the thing is they're only catching up with it. And that's why the US disease control prevention, they say that it is the worst outbreak of measles in the entire world.
1: Are you seeing lots of upset and anger at this situation, particularly if you can draw a line from the deaths of lots of children to potentially government mismanagement?
2: But there is a new government. So that government came in February this year, headed by the Bangladesh Nationalist Party. But parents are unhappy, as the one parent was complaining, when I went to the hospital, there was no response immediately, because one particular hospital in Dhaka, which can treat only 2,300 people, but there were more than 3,400. Mm. So this is overflowing, putting a huge strain on the existing resources for the health sector, and also medical professional, because they are at the front line. You know, if the parents are upset or angry, they are the ones who are facing this music. And they are unhappy with the government also, why they didn't take enough action. But, you know, what happened in the interim government period, probably it's difficult for the current one to go and explain. Mm. But there was a clear lack of issues in terms of when the vaccine should have been bought, how much money was allocated. In fact, the UNICEF in Bangladesh had one special press conference explaining what went wrong, because, you know, the government did not allocate money. They were accusing the interim government of not paying enough attention, but that was denied by the health officials at that time. But what this is, a clear wake-up call, warning for many countries, like if you do not follow this, if you do not a sustained campaign, it has to be not only giving the vaccine, you know, twice it has to be done, you have to monitor, there should not be any gap between, you know, certain areas, certain age groups, and it has to go across the country. And that is where it is a warning sign, as many experts are pointing out. This is the worst outbreak in any country in the world at the moment. It's not only that, it is also about the dengue. We're also talking about the dengue fever.
1: Yeah.
2: So that is coming through mosquito-borne disease. So it's a monsoon season, especially after the monsoon, when the stagnating water.

0: that leads to many mosquitoes. There are already about 130 deaths, more than 45,000 cases of dengue. So the authorities are now battling in two fronts. One, it's about measles. Sorry. Second one, it's about the dengue. So now they hope that they can get the situation under control, because this vaccination drive seems to be working at the moment. But the issue is finding out the remaining group of children, and also whether they are in the right situation so that they can administer the vaccine.
1: Ambar Sen, thanks very much for briefing us on that. Ambar Senitharajan, our global affairs correspondent on that large and particularly deadly measles outbreak currently being suffered through in Bangladesh. 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
3: British teenager Gina Waggett was so ashamed of her stutter that she tried to speak as little as possible and felt desperately alone. And then she heard a pop song about stammering, emailed its singer, and got the surprise of her life.
2: That's followed by Witness History, learning about the weather report that changed D-Day.
4: At that time in Ireland, the Meteorological Service used some of the post offices as observation points, and the west coast of Ireland would give you the first indications of any major change in weather.
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1: You're listening to Outside Source on the BBC World Service. I'm Luke Jones. Welcome to our global newsroom here in central London. We will brief you on the situation unfolding on Yemen's southwestern coast in a moment. Another particularly important strait, not the Strait of Hormuz, currently being challenged by fighting. Also, we'll think about the Gruffalo, that very famous book, now with a new story out and what it might do for children's reading.
6: BBC News with Sue Montgomery. The European Central Bank has raised interest rates for the second time this year in the hope of taming inflation driven by higher energy costs. Worse than expected figures from the US suggest the Federal Reserve may also have to hike rates. One of the key factors fueling global inflationary pressures is restrictions to shipping in the Middle East due to the Iran conflict and Yemen's civil war. On Thursday, the Houthis seized another Red Sea port, tightening their control of the Bab al-Mandeb waterway. The Secretary General of the Palestinian Fatah movement says legislative elections due in November will not in fact take place. Jibril Rajoub called for a presidential poll to be held first. The territories haven't voted for 20 years. At least a dozen school pupils are reported to have died in a crush as they tried to flee a fire at schools in Bukavu in eastern Congo. Hundreds of houses are reported to have been destroyed. Vice President J.D. Vance has defended President Trump's promise to give $5,000 to every adult if the Republicans keep control of both houses of Congress. Asked if this wasn't a bribe that would bankrupt the U.S., Mr. Vance said it would be a dividend for American workers. The Ugandan government has urged the Toro Kingdom to remain calm as consultations continue over who should succeed the late king Oyo Nimba. The Internal Affairs Minister said guidance would come from President Yoweri Museveni. Scientists have found evidence which suggests humans were using psychoactive drugs up to 25,000 years ago, far earlier than previously thought. Skeletal remains uncovered in Indonesia show early foragers were sucking on betel nuts.
1: You're listening to Outside Source on the BBC World Service. Welcome to our global newsroom here in London. I'm Luke Jones. We'll talk about The Gruffalo, the wildly successful children's book, of which there is another instalment out today after a two-decade gap. Why it seems to have done so well, and also why books like that are so important when we're living in an era where children are reading less and less and less. First, though, matters in the Middle East. For a long while, we've paid a lot of attention to the Hormuz Strait, where the US-Israeli conflict with Iran

0: seen blockades, attacks on ships, and as a result, much trouble for international trade. But further south, trouble is brewing on another key trade route. On the other side of the Arabian Peninsula is the Bab el-Mandeb Strait, which links the Gulf of Aden and the Arabian Sea with the Red Sea. Now, the northern bank of the Bab el-Mandeb Strait is part of Yemen. Iran-backed Houthi rebels have been fighting the Yemeni government-aligned and Western and Saudi-backed forces there. And today it's reported that those Houthis have seized control from them of the coastal city of Mocha. Our World Affairs correspondent Caroline Hawley has been across what is happening and joined me at the desk a little bit earlier on to explain what is going on and how it's happened.
1: So what's happened is that the Houthis have been pushing south closer and closer to the Bab el-Mandeb, and today they have captured, we think, and I've seen pictures of them inside the historic port city of Mocha. Apparently that's the birthplace of coffee, I've read that. And you may remember that there was a ceasefire, a truce that has lasted since 2022 in the long-running civil war in Yemen between the Houthis, who are backed by Iran, and the Yemeni government forces backed by Saudi Arabia. Now, that truce in July started to crumble, and there was one incident in particular. The Houthis had been attending the funeral in Tehran of the assassinated former Supreme Leader Ayatollah Ali Khamenei, and they came back, they wanted to come back in an Iranian plane, and the Yemeni government forces didn't want it to land at Sana'a Airport, and in fact the Sana'a Airport was bombed. The plane, which is said to have been also carrying military equipment from Iran to the Houthis, had to land somewhere else, but that seems to have been one of the sparks. The Houthis are also under economic pressure, but what you saw after that is skirmishes, and then you saw the Houthis announcing a naval blockade against the Saudis, and then you saw this ground offensive of them pushing southwards towards the Bab el-Mandeb, which you said is a very, very strategic and important waterway.
0: And we've seen the devastating consequences of having trouble in the Hormuz Strait, still sort of largely shut. There must be similar fears that international trade and the global economy will be affected by what's happening here.
1: Well, why it is already contributing to rising oil prices is because the Saudis could no longer export their oil through the Strait of Hormuz, so they started using the Red Sea instead. So that's why the Bab el-Mandeb became very, very important. It's right at the southernmost part of the Red Sea. And you might remember that the Houthis have threatened shipping in the Bab el-Mandeb before, and it was after the October the 7th attack by Hamas on Israel and Israel's response in Gaza. They said they were doing it. They said they were attacking ships linked to Israel in support of the Palestinians. And then ships had to take a very long route round the Cape of Good Hope in southern Africa instead, because it's a much more direct route for them to go up through Suez and through the Bab el-Mandeb. So the Houthis have threatened this this crucial waterway before. At the moment, it's not at that level. At the moment, it's a threat, and it seems that the Houthis are trying to move south. They want more leverage over the Bab el-Mandeb, but that is certainly a threat, and it's been watched very, very, very closely around the world, obviously.
0: World Affairs correspondent Caroline Hawley. Well, it's also being closely watched by Yemenis who are around the world, the diaspora spread out all over the place. I've been speaking to a couple of them. Boris Shinan lives in London now. He left the country in 2015. And Ahad Yassin is in Istanbul. She left Yemen 12 years ago. She's head of research for the Yemeni Initiative for Peace and Development in Turkey. I asked her what it was like watching all of this news about her home country unfolding, but from afar.
2: Oh, it's really devastating. Hello, everyone. The situation in Yemen has accelerated enormously in the past 2 weeks, and we are watching the country going back to war with a complete absence of humanitarian action.
3: Yeah, I agree with Ahad. The situation is very dire, and let's not forget we're talking at a time when there is almost no humanitarian operations happening in the country.

0: country. The United Nations have suspended most of its operations in huge parts of the country, and the inflation is so high that people don't have access to purchase their own food. And any hopes of containment of the conflict that started in 2022, it looks like it's gone out of the way.
1: Ahad, what do you know of your friends and family who are still in Yemen? I mean, how are they faring through this?
2: Different parts of Yemen are facing difficulties differently, actually. In Sana'a, there is fear and very much huge restrictions because of the war. Many deaths on the side of the Houthis. And on the side of Taiz and Al-Hudaydah, Mocha, as well, is huge. Numbers of 1,400 people have been displaced. Mostly women and children are suffering. They can't reach food. They have no access to any kind of basic daily necessities. And it is really hard. I have heard many horrible stories, but what I know is I know that many people are there that I know, and they really can't do much. I mean, you hear about families that have worked many kilometers just trying to reach an area, and if you don't have a car, you basically can't escape. It's really hard. There's no food, nothing. The situation is really horrible, and the women and children are the biggest people to suffer right now, because this was not planned for. It just happened.
1: Yeah. Barry, what about you? Do you have family or friends in Yemen close to where all of this awfulness is happening?
0: Yeah, I mean, I do have still family in Sana'a, and I do have family in Taiz. Taiz, let's not forget, between 2016 and 2020, was living under heavy, brutal siege, especially by the Houthis, who blocked all access into the city. People had to queue for days waiting, just to be allowed to bring in water, oxygen canisters for the hospitals, and so on. And the fear right now is that those days are going to come back, because there has been some progress regarding opening of the roads since 2022. But now all of this is now at risk. And if the city is being, if the roads are being blocked again, then people are going to suffer. It's a very populated populated city, and humanitarian situation was already very dire, and now it's even at risk of being even worse. In Sana'a, people haven't been paid their salaries for almost 8 years. As I mentioned to you, there are many NGO and UN workers who have been captured by the Houthis, that led to the UN suspending all their humanitarian operations. So if we're witnessing a renewal of a conflict at a wide scale, there is no UN at this time, no UN mission that can do any even limited intervention this time in Sana'a and also in North Yemen.
2: Yes, I agree completely with Albara. It's it is devastating. I can't say much. I know that in the country is already suffering without this escalation. Imagine with all of this happening. So in Al-Wazi'iyya only, Al-Wazi'iyya is a district in Taiz. We know of 21 people died and 83 are injured, 11 are missing. That is the one that you know. You know, these are the numbers that you know, but we know that 1,400 people have been displaced as well. And many families have left also Mocha to Aden. What's happening is going to accelerate even further. But where is the international support? Where is the United Nations? What are they waiting for?
0: Well, the UN have been downscaling, as you can imagine, and we've been hearing about reports of they're downsizing their operations worldwide. So yeah, I think one of the clear downside effects is what we are witnessing, that there could be a crisis in one place, this time in Yemen, but there is no international relief. No one is coming to help or even meeting to do some humanitarian interventions.
2: Right now, I don't

0: see any peace processes, any kind of perspective of calming this acceleration, because the government has already decided to go into this war, and we have listened to all of the announcements from the United States, and they are supporting this battle, and it is against the Houthis. It's very clear. The aim is reaching Sana'a, and we are going to see people suffering. We're going to see many people will die. Unfortunately, this is the reality.
1: Just before we go, unfortunately, whenever we mention Yemen on this network, on this program, such as The Wave News, it's always about awful things happening, wars breaking out, atrocities being committed, the lack of humanitarian help to those in the middle of it. I wonder if you could both tell us something about Yemen that you remember from before you left, that was good, that was happy, that you enjoyed. Ahad?
0: Many things, actually. I've enjoyed my country so much. My family, my life there, my studies there. Actually, I studied English in the British Council in Sana'a. And I remember only great things in Yemen, honestly. We had a great life back then with all of the difficulties. But I haven't witnessed the war myself. I was not there. But I only watch the news, and I know that it is very hard to be in Yemen at this time, with all of the division and the fear of speaking up.
1: Barry, what about you? A happy memory from the past?
2: Well, I remember very clearly from the old city of Sana'a. There was, Yemen is known for its coffee, but there was this specific shops and they only work early in the morning. So you just see people queuing early in the morning, going to enjoy their coffee in the morning. And the other thing which is very clear to me was how, although it's one country, but how diverse it is. If you go from one place to another, you would see different rhythms, different music, different dances, literally from one province to another, or from one city to another. And it's something to be appreciated. And I think Yemen has a lot to offer to the world that it hasn't been able to basically show its full potential, because it can share its music, its culture, its traditional dances, and most of all, like, you know, things like coffee and so on. But unfortunately, when you open the news, all what you see about Yemen is just war.
1: Thanks to Barry Shinen and Ahad Yassin in London and in Istanbul, respectively. You're listening to Outside Source on the BBC World Service. Let's have a look at some of the latest sports stories. Sports Today's Mike McCarthy is with us. Hi, Mike. Let's start with the Russian figure skater who won't be able to compete after the sport's governing body revoked her neutral athlete status. What happened?
3: Yeah, this is Kamila Yuleva. You may recall she's only recently returned from serving a four-year doping ban. She was 15 when it emerged she'd tested positive for a performance-enhancing drug. The team gold she helped win at the Winter Olympics in 2022 was stripped as a result of that. Now she's 20 years old, she's looking to make a comeback, and the International Skating Union had initially cleared her to do so as a neutral athlete. Russian athletes have been barred from competing under their national flag since the war in Ukraine began. But neutral athlete status for Yuleva has now been revoked. Why? Well, a video featuring Russian President Vladimir Putin is pinned on Yuleva's Instagram account, and the rules say Russians can't compete as neutrals if they have publicly supported Russia's war in Ukraine.
1: Elsewhere, Mike, what is happening with the FIFA president, Gianni Infantino? France now withdrawing its support.
3: Yeah, they followed England, Italy, Republic of Ireland and Scotland in withdrawing that support for Infantino's re-election bid. It's all over Infantino's aborted plan to sell stakes in FIFA competitions, including the World Cup, to private investors. Not a huge surprise, this. France was part and is part of UEFA, one of the three confederations who've called for Infantino to go already. The French Football Federation president, Philippe Diallo, said in the statement, FIFA's governance does not live up to the standards that football represents, and that despite the proposals being dropped, FIFA's governance cannot, quote, be considered resolved. Well, the French Football Federation is calling for reform, saying they want to restore confidence, transparency and independence to FIFA. A reminder, FIFA confirmed a few days ago that Infantino will stand for a fourth term when the FIFA presidential election takes place next March.
1: Finally, Mike, a story from these parts. A load of protesters mistook the Pakistani cricket team, or a Pakistani cricket team, for migrants. How did that happen?
3: Yeah, this happened in Portsmouth, a city on the south coast of England. A bit of context here. Successive governments in the United Kingdom have been trying to prevent

0: migrants from sailing across the English Channel to the UK in small boats. It's a very live political issue, and last weekend hundreds of protesters blocked roads in Portsmouth after a boat carrying around 120 migrants was brought ashore there. Now, a couple of days later, about 30 to 40 people congregated at a hotel in the same city after false rumours circulated. Those rumours claimed a coach carrying migrants had arrived at that hotel. They were actually members of the Pakistan under-19 cricket team. Now, the Pakistan Cricket Board says a group of people actually reached the hotel floor where the team were staying and were knocking on their doors. The police said its officers found no offences had been committed and that the crowd dispersed. But Amanda Martin, who's the local member of Parliament for that area of Portsmouth, has called the incident deeply concerning, saying it's completely unacceptable that misinformation has led to young cricketers being wrongly targeted.
1: Mike McCarthy, thanks very much. You're listening to Outside Source on the BBC World Service. It has been over two decades since the last one, but today a new Gruffalo book is out.
2: A Gruffalo? Why didn't you know? His eyes are orange. His tongue is black. He has purple prickles all over his back.
3: Purple prickles.
1: Now, the Gruffalo might mean something to you if you were or had a child in the last 25 years or so. That was a flavour of the original children's book released in 1999. The series since has sold almost 20 million copies around the world in 115 languages and dialects. You can maybe see why the British author Julie Donaldson might have been keen to write this latest one. Here she is telling the BBC Today about the Gruffalo Granny.
4: The way the mouse tricks the tricks the Gruffalos in this story is the old trick of Scheherazade and the 1001 Nights by telling them stories and not finishing the stories till the next day. So each night he saves his own life, and meanwhile he's nibbling away at the cage he's in, which is... That's a kind of nod to Hansel and Gretel as well. So there's lots of references to storytelling. And the Gruffalo's child is entranced by these stories and tells them to Gruffalo Granny, who's then going to write them down, and she becomes a sort of writer, storyteller. So that is the theme of the book, really.
1: Julia Donaldson. Of course, now there's lots of screens and TikTok to distract young children. So there's a lot of discussion about the importance of children's books. In fact, it was only earlier in this week on the programme we were discussing those latest studies showing that reading is dropping among school-aged children. So I spoke to a few people who know about this issue and that book. Fran Peston-Grannan owns the Papercap Children's Bookshop in London. Dana Hathaway is in Washington, D.C. She used to be a daycare teacher and is also an author herself. And we started with Joya Bhattacharjee Rose, who is an international publishing consultant and literary critic in Delhi, in India, who has worked with Julia Donaldson. She told us first about that.
5: It was such a pleasure meeting Julia. She is so warm-hearted, and she's such a delight to watch in action with all her singing, with all her performances, with her storytelling, her ability to communicate with different ages. I saw her in a room of educators. I saw her with children in a huge hall full of children and parents. I saw her on a one-to-one at radio stations and other places. It was she was full of boundless energy, and she was always so full of joy and rhythm and color, and it was incredible. And there's more. I mean, you can understand why Gruffalo has had the kind of success that it has, because at the core of it is the happiness and the joy that she reverberates through her words.
1: Dana, how would you explain why her work has been such a sort of global hit, and is something that so many children seem to take up and read?
6: I discovered the Gruffalo actually during my teaching years. So I taught early grades and early childhood back then. And of course, when you're in that industry, the highlight of the day was read alouds. You know, kids would sit down and listen when it was time for us to read a book. So no one should underestimate the power of read-alouds, 100%. And that day, the Gruffalo was on the shelf, and this one boy, Josiah, he kept insisting we read that book.

0: And the rest was history. And I think I've probably read that book hundreds of times. It was the most requested book. And kids even asked if they could take our copy home.
1: Why do you think that is?
0: You know what? It was so easy for me. As a teacher back then, it was so easy for me to do the voices because of the rhyming patterns. Mm. And then it made it easy for the kids to memorize the beats of the story. So everyone loved that Clever Mouse. That's one thing that they wanted to be. They wanted to be like that mouse who could pretty much trick all these other predators into like thinking, well, I'm the most dangerous thing around here.
1: Fran, you own a bookshop here in London. Mm-hmm. Is this going to be big business for you?
2: I think we've had this up as on a pre-order on our website since about February. I mean, we've got two fully booked story times over the weekend where I'll be reading sort of, you know, all three books to a very packed shop in silly Gruffalo ears. We're turning it into an entire experience, I think, for our customers.
3: But if I may butt in over here, Fran, how is the Gruffalo books selling? Can they continue to sell in the vast numbers that we see over here?
2: Absolutely. I mean, it's just got this, I mean, you know, it's 25 years old now, and it just sells and sells and sells. And I think, I call what you were saying about that sort of repetition of being able to read that book over and over again. And I think that's where the appeal comes from, because parents don't mind reading that one over and over again.
3: Yes.
2: And, it does get tedious, doesn't it, when you're asked to repeat the same stories. It can be tiresome. But I think in terms of the building the foundations of learning to read, it's so important that children hear books over and over again.
3: Well, 25 years is a whole generation, so that children who grew up with it are now parents themselves. I mean, they've made Julia a brand unto herself. I mean, it's incredible. Incredible.
2: Yeah.
3: Isn't it?
2: You're absolutely right about it being a brand. It's very, very recognisable. And I think, you know, there's so much merchandise and kind of things around the Gruffalo. Here in the UK, there's loads of experiences. You find sort of trails at the National Trust, and it kind of invites you to go out into the woods and explore with your family. There is a really beautiful animation that was produced by Magic Light Productions for Hearst Books, and I think none of that sort of detracts from the book. It just enhances it, if that makes sense.
1: And yet the unfortunate thing is, we do know that kids increasingly are reading less. They are reading less for pleasure, especially at school. That is having an effect on how they communicate and how they learn in other fields. Dana, are you worried about that phenomenon, and how important are some of these big kind of key books, be it the Gruffalo or Harry Potter or Philip Pullman, to kind of get kids interested in reading?
0: Oh yeah, definitely worried about that. I currently work as a digital product manager at Reading is Fundamental, which is the leading children's literacy nonprofit here in the United States. And our goal has always been to fight the literacy crisis. And the way that we do that is to get, you know, books in the hands of children. For the past 60 years, we've been doing that. And so we keep a close eye on the literacy crisis here in the United States. And I think, you know, legacy books like the Gruffalo do make a good impact in terms of children's literacy. And like I said before, read alouds is so important. It's something that our organization really recommends when it comes to parents and educators as well. Like, that's one thing that, as a young child, the way that adults read with them is something that builds these, you know, literacy practices that they continue to take as they grow up.
1: Gia, is that a phenomenon that worries you?
3: Yes and no, in the sense that from the time that I've been in publishing and I witnessed quite a transformation from traditional publishing houses, which didn't have dedicated children's literature departments. Now they do. We now see entire generations of children coming up remembering book fairs. We have author outreach programs. We have workshops. The new education policy of 2022 of the government, in fact, it states very clearly that we should have storytelling in classrooms. We have at the lowest administrative level in certain states, like in South India, Karnataka, Pratham Books partnered with the smallest administrative unit called the Gram Panchayat and set up 6,000 libraries, of which the 100 books which are in the seed library, 10% are for Braille, are dedicated to Braille books. 2008, we had the first children's book festival come up.

0: called Bookaroo. It is incredibly popular. I mean, I cannot tell you how popular it is.
1: And yet, here I am reading an article from the Times of India saying how reading for pleasure in particular is on the decline, as it is in the US, as it is in the UK, Fran. Is that something that you notice from the vantage point of your bookshop?
2: Well, it's certainly something you hear a lot about, and it is, of course, a huge concern. I mean, there's a huge sort of pull on attention, of children's attention, you know, on screens, you know, in lots and lots of ways. I mean, I do think, you know, going back to this reading aloud, it is such an important thing that we keep that in schools.
1: Thanks to Fran in London, Dana in Washington, D.C., and Joya in Delhi. That's it from us. You've been listening to Outside Source. We'll be back at the same time tomorrow. Join us then if you can.
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8: With me, Jade Wilkinson. I'm taking you back to 1944 to meet a young Irish woman whose weather report helped secure the success of a pivotal World War II battle, the operation to push the Nazis out of France. 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
9: Coming next on the BBC World Service, it's Outlook with me, Jo Fidgen. British teenager Gina Waggett was so ashamed of her stammer that she tried to speak as little as possible and felt desperately alone.
10: It was utterly, utterly miserable. When you're hiding something like a stutter, it's hard to be yourself. There's no way of expressing what you would like to express.
9: Then she heard a pop song about stammering.
11: I'm a scat man.
9: She emailed its singer in California. He replied, and that was the start of a remarkable friendship.
10: Oh, he saved my life. There's absolutely no question. I don't know where I would be if my favourite pop star hadn't called my house, which sounds ridiculous. And I look back and I think, gosh, how lucky.
9: Gina and the Scatman, after the latest international news.
12: BBC News with Sue Montgomery. The European Central Bank has warned inflation will remain high over the next year as it announced a further increase in interest rates across the eurozone. The second rise this year took the rate to 2.5%. It comes amid inflationary pressures, largely sparked by higher energy prices resulting from the Iran war. Speaking from its headquarters in Frankfurt, the chief of the ECB, Christine Lagarde, said the bank's decisions would be led by data.
13: Our interest rate decisions will be based on our assessment of the inflation outlook and the risks surrounding it in light of the incoming economic and financial data, as well as the dynamics of underlying inflation and the strength of monetary policy transmission. We are not pre-committing to a particular rate path.
12: One of the key factors fueling global inflationary pressures is restrictions to shipping in the Middle East due to both the Iran conflict and Yemen's civil war. On Thursday, the Yemeni authorities said Iran-backed Houthi fighters had seized control of the port of Mocha, which sits on the Bab al-Mandeb Strait, a key international shipping route for oil exports. Here's Caroline Hawley.
14: Why it is already contributing to rising oil prices is because the Saudis could no longer export their oil through the Strait of Hormuz, so they started using the Red Sea instead. So that's why the Bab al-Mandeb became very, very important. It's right at the southernmost part of the Red Sea, and it seems the Houthis are trying to move south. They want more leverage over the Bab al-Mandeb.
12: A top Palestinian official says legislative elections due in November will not in fact take place and called for a presidential poll to be held first. Jibril Rajoub, the secretary-general of Fatah, the ruling faction in the occupied West Bank, told reporters no serious lists of candidates have yet been put forward. And Barasana

0: Tarajan reports.
1: The Palestinian official said it would be simpler to first hold a presidential vote, currently due early next year, as well as a national dialogue. Jibril Rajoub said such a ballot would be easier to organize and less expensive. So far, there hasn't been an official announcement on the postponement of legislative elections, but Mr. Rajoub's remarks are the clearest indication yet that they may be delayed. The last such polls in the Palestinian territories 20 years ago were won by Hamas and were followed by a bitter and violent split between Hamas and Fatah, which continues to this day.
0: At least a dozen school pupils are reported to have died in a crush as they tried to flee a fire at two schools in Bukavu in eastern Congo. Adults are also reported to have been killed. World News from the BBC. France's interior minister has warned the CNews TV channel it faces criminal prosecution if a pro-Kremlin right-wing commentator returns to the airwaves. Ksenia Fyodorova was expelled from France for spreading pro-Kremlin propaganda. But a week ago, CNews announced her imminent return to the airwaves via video link. A doctor has told a court in Nigeria that the fatal injuries sustained by two men in a car crash while travelling with the British boxer Anthony Joshua suggested the vehicle was travelling at very high speed. The doctor who examined the bodies was giving evidence in the trial of the boxer's driver, Adeniyi Modbolaji Kayode. He's pleaded not guilty to charges including causing death by dangerous driving. Simi Jalo shows more from court.
2: The inspector said he found the lorry parked alongside the Lagos-Ibadan motorway with one of its tyres still on the road. The lorry driver, Abubakar Adamu, denies obstructing the free flow of traffic. The court also heard from a doctor who examined the two men killed in the crash. He said their injuries suggested the car carrying Anthony Joshua and his friends, Sina Gami and Latif Ayodele, had been travelling at very high speed. Joshua's driver, Adeniyi Mobolaji Kayode, denies causing death by dangerous driving. The trial has been adjourned until the 17th of November.
0: Scientists have found evidence which suggests humans were using psychoactive drugs up to 25,000 years ago, far earlier than previously thought. Skeletal remains uncovered in Indonesia show early foragers were sucking on betel nuts. A documentary telling the story of the founder of the Diesel fashion brand using both genuine footage alongside AI-generated videos has premiered at the Venice Film Festival. It's among the first AI-assisted features to launch at a prestige film festival. BBC News.
3: Hello, welcome to Outlook. I'm Jo Fidgen. This is the place to come for incredible personal stories. In the spring of 1995, a really ear-catching song called Scatman hit the airwaves in the UK and flew up the charts. Gina Waggett was 14 when she first heard it.
4: I was in the car being driven to my grandma's house. 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And my dad always put the radio on, Radio 1, I think it was.
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4: It had just entered the charts quite high, and so it came blasting out the speaker with this scat singing at the beginning.
3: Most people thought it was a gimmick, just a fun, silly song. But Gina immediately recognised it for what it was.
4: Then he starts rapping about stuttering.
7: Everybody stutters one way or the other, so check out my message to you.
4: And I just thought, wow, I have never heard anyone talk about stuttering in the media, ever. And certainly not in positive terms. I felt seen for the first time. It was so profound. I thought, what is this? Who is saying this? Who is this man?
3: Gina has a stutter, or as we tend to say in the UK, a stammer, and she felt desperate about it. It was ruining her life. She'd even contemplated suicide. Just to warn you, we will be touching on that in our conversation. This song and its remarkable singer would change everything for her. Gina had first noticed her difficulty with getting some of her words out around the time she started school.
4: I was about 6 years old, which is a little bit late. Normally, it, sh- it

0: shows up a little bit earlier. I figured out pretty quickly I was having a negative reaction to it from even my mother, for example. So I started speaking in a really high, silly voice like this. And there's actually a recording somewhere of me doing this, because people whose stammer don't usually stutter if talking in unison or an accent or a silly voice or singing. So I figured this out because I didn't have the vocab then to start changing words and making substitutions and hiding it that way. So that was the way I hid it. But very, very soon I began to, you know, my vocab expanded and I was able to hide it to such an extent that nobody knew.
1: So you're 6 years old then, you realise you're stammering, you don't like it?
0: No, not at all. Instantly made fun of by the other kids in the class. I don't remember if the teachers knew or detected anything. Later on, later on in school, they thought there was something wrong with my hearing because I had stopped speaking in class and they thought I wasn't hearing the lesson. So I was moved to the front of the class. And I was going to have grommets put in my ears at one point until they realised that my hearing was just fine. I was just not keen on speaking. So all the feedback I got from the outside world then was, you know, intensely negative.
1: From school friends and from sort of wider society?
0: Yeah, if I would go into a shop and ask for something, if you stutter or can't get your words out, and this happens even now in a world that, you know, I'm much older and it's much more understanding, but you still get some very odd looks and responses because people don't know what's going on. And when you're a kid, they tend to say not very helpful things like, oh, you know, take a deep breath, think about what you're going to say before you say it. You know, I knew perfectly well what I wanted to say, it just wasn't coming out right. So all this basically fed back into a, you know, negative feedback loop, and I just began to hide. I mean, I don't just mean swapping words around, I would most often just not speak. So my school reports all said, will not voice her opinion, will not talk in class. But they didn't know why.
1: Do you remember how you sort of processed that as a child, or how you internalised it, how it affected how you saw yourself and the world around you?
0: Yeah, it compounded things for me that were already going on. I was already being bullied and picked on, not for my speech, funnily enough, but, you know, I'm a redhead, I had, you know, goofy teeth, and then later braces. I've got a weird surname that just invites interesting nicknames. And when you're quiet and shy and withdrawn, you tend to be a target. So to my mind, I was already being picked on for all this other stuff. If I started stuttering overtly, it would have just been one more bullet for them to fire, as far as I was concerned. I just really wanted to avoid any more attention. There was a girl in my school, I remember, in junior school, who did have quite a prevalent stutter, and she was picked on night and day. And I, sadly, my child mind just, I thought, I've got to distance myself from that for self-preservation. You know, I saw what was happening to her, and I didn't want it to happen to me.
1: What about when you were in home? You said your mum picked up on this quite early, and you said she was a bit negative about it.
0: She was negative about the silly voice that I had started to put on, because she didn't understand why. But unfortunately, my mum got very ill around that time when I was six. She got breast cancer very early, and then sadly she died when I was 10. So there was that period between 6 and 10 years old where, you know, my speech was the least of anyone's considerations. You know, there was a lot going on at home. There was a lot of trauma, and it just wasn't picked up on or thought about or any time or attention spent on it.
1: When you lost her, I can't imagine that helped your situation, your sense of who you were.
0: No, would you believe I was even picked on because she died?

the bullies were so vicious. They used to sing that. There was a song, "Where's Your Mama Gone?" They used to sing that at me at the dinner tables, and I cried every dinner time and was moved to the table with the teachers, which of course made things

0: I look back and I think, what a waste. You know, I really wish I hadn't hidden. But, you know, it was self-preservation, basically.
1: I think maybe in the days before texting and emailing and all of that, I mean, a lot of friendships are formed over the phone as well, aren't they? You spend hours just talking to your friends on the phone.
0: Yep, they call you, you know, are you coming out? Or they come round to the house and knock on the door. Yeah, you're right, everything was in person or on the phone, and that made things difficult. I just avoided the phone. I hated it. I'm still not a fan of it. But when text messaging came along, I just loved it. It was brilliant.
1: What did you do when you went out? When you had to interact with strangers, if you were, I mean, you mentioned that shops can be difficult, but going to cafes or any of these things, how would you cope with those situations?
0: Yeah, covert stutterers like me have a huge variety of techniques to get around these kind of situations, and you wouldn't necessarily know it's happening. A lot of people who stutter can relate to, for example, ordering something on a menu that's easier to say instead of the thing you actually want. And there are a million little avoidance techniques. Well, maybe it's not a technique, it's just a way of surviving.
1: You must have eaten a lot of food you didn't really want.
0: Yeah. Or sometimes you can get around it by just pointing to the menu.
1: And your dad? How was he dealing with this?
0: He didn't know. I think he knew that I was bullied. He knew that I was very quiet, but he didn't know it was about my speech at all. And I tried to talk to him about it a couple of times, but I think his reference point was, I think he went to school with a lad who had quite a significant stutter. So that was his reference of, you know, that's what a stutter is. That's what it sounds like. That's not you. So there was some element of denial that I was, you know, this wasn't really a big deal.
1: So you were able to hide it to a large degree from him as well?
0: Oh, yeah, at home. I've been talking to my sister recently about this, actually. She's having a hard time going back and thinking, well, how did we not know? And it's, I guess, I was so good at hiding, and it's always been, my stutter has always been quite mild and not that prevalent, and it was easier to hide. I mean, some people don't have the option. But no, at home, I was just quiet. I wasn't particularly chatty. My sister was the opposite of me. She was very chatty, very popular, very outgoing. So I wasn't in the same circles. We went to different schools as well, so there was no inkling of any of this at school.
1: So there's no place really where you could just be entirely yourself?
0: That's right, yeah. Totally alone for years.
1: Did you get professional help when you were a child? Did you see a speech therapist? Or
0: when I was a little bit older and I recognised that what it was stuttering, I went to a speech therapist, but again, this was the 90s, and the approach then was not like it is now. The attitude was very much, oh, fix the speech. You must want to be more fluent. But actually, that wasn't my problem in a way, because I could, with all my avoidance strategies, I could speak fluently. It was my feelings behind it that was sabotaging my life, and the speech therapist really didn't know what to do with me. She's like, well, you know, there's nothing here for me to fix. If you won't, I wouldn't actually stutter openly in front of her either. So we were kind of at a impasse, if you like. She's like, well, you know, I can't really help you. Now they take a much more holistic view. There's a lot more information now, and we know that you have to treat the whole thing instead of just the actual mechanics of speech.
1: When you say sabotaging your life, how bad did things get?
0: I started to avoid, for example, any lessons in school that involved reading out loud, of course, which meant, you know, English lessons. My attendance was a bit patchy. Other things like a career path. I remember I was speaking to a careers advisor who'd come to this school, and at the time I wanted

0: to be an English teacher. I wanted to be a writer. That was my preferred mode of communication. But they just said flat out, you know, if you stammer, that's really not an option. And I was really heartbroken because I just thought, well, everybody's just telling me what I cannot do because of this. No one's giving me any solutions here. It's just you can't. And that's, it wasn't just me sabotaging my own life. It's the outside world not understanding what a stutter is or what it means.
1: Yeah, it's such a lot going on as a young teenager, didn't you? I mean, you lost your mum. You were stammering and hiding it, hiding away from the world by the sounds of things, and hormones are hitting. I mean, it's not a great age anyway, but I know things got quite desperate for you.
0: Yeah, when I was 13, it all came to a head, really. I just thought, I haven't got a way out here. It wasn't just the stuttering, but that was a big part of it. And I tried to take my own life when I was 13, and it was not a very good attempt, which I'm forever grateful for. But I look back now and think, how did it get to that point? I just would love to just go back and tell myself it's going to be all right, but you just don't know when you're in that. You think it's going to go on forever. And I did. I just couldn't see a way out. I just thought I was doing the world a favour by not being in it anymore. It was terrible.
1: So when you first heard Scatman John singing about stammering and about how to feel good about that.
0: Yeah, it was about a year later. I was 14 when that song came out. And it was just like being hit by a lightning bolt, because not only did he sing about stuttering in a positive way, but his whole thing was be good to yourself, self-esteem, you know, be positive, you're strong, you're not alone. And all his songs were like that. I know he's known for like just one or two, but actually his whole output was all about self-esteem aimed at kids.
1: All the way to her grandmother's house that day, her dad at the wheel, Gina thought about Scatman.
0: Because I just heard the voice, I had all these visions of what Scatman John would look like. I thought he'd be like a young, cool black guy, of course. And a lot of people still think that even now. And then, as I did, they surprised when they actually find out who it was, because when I got to my grandmother's house, the music video was on TV, which was incredible because I got to listen to it straight away again. And here was this middle-aged man in a black and white video, you know, balding with a big tash.
1: And white.
0: And white. And then I remember the programme had a little bit of text underneath that said something like, Scatman John is a person who stutters, and there was none of this sort of he's overcome it type thing. It was just he's put it into music, he's turned it into music, and that was an instant fan. I mean, goodbye acceptable music taste in everyone's eyes, but that was that. You know, I was a weird teenager. everyone else had Take That on their walls. I had Scatman John, so I was always a bit weird, I guess.
2: If you're an old stuttering man, you probably think there's no chance of you becoming a top pop star. But our next guest didn't let age or the inability to speak get in the way of having a number three hit. It's Scatman John.
1: You said you became a fan, but I mean, we're talking super fan, right?
0: Yes, super fan. I'm calling out from Scatman's world. If you want to break free, you better listen to me. I just bought all the singles, all the albums. Hey, you, don't beat yourself up. Be gentle with yourself, because there ain't nobody else, and it isn't your fault. And I know it seems bleak, and you're only in the street, or you admit defeat. Hey, you. He wasn't the kind of pop star that had a big following because he was widely seen as a novelty track. Of course, this was before the early days of the internet, so that it wasn't easy to find out information about a pop star. There's no social media, so

0: it was difficult. So all I had were the sort of liner notes of the albums, where in the first one he actually said, "My name is John Larkin and I am a person who stutters." I mean, you're starting your album liner notes with that is the declaration. It's owning it. I just thought, wow, that's brilliant. I just love this.
1: Was he even the kind of person you could buy posters of and put on your wall?
0: They did exist. They were quite rare because, you know, he wasn't the most classically photogenic pop star, you know, but he was in there sometimes, usually just, you know, throwing his hands in the air or smiling. He was always very kind of positive looking as well in the photos I saw and on the album's sleeve. So I just got the whole vibe was the same. It was like, this is happy, positive stuff.
1: Yeah.
0: Which I needed, you know, badly at that point.
1: So you had him as a sort of image of how it would be possible to see yourself and to live. But in the meantime, you're still living in the world you're living in, where people are not kind.
0: Yeah, interestingly enough, he'd had a very traumatic life himself and a very traumatic childhood. So he built like a world, he called it Scatland.
2: I wonder if you're wondering where Scatland is. It isn't far away, I'll take you there now. Just close your eyes, make a wish, give yourself a hug. You're halfway there, just love yourself.
0: And just said that, you know, if the real world is too much for you, or you're struggling, there's this place, and he referred to Scatland as somewhere inside of you. You could turn inside and find strength in that. And this was all very exciting and interesting to me as a kid. I just thought, wow, you know, you can have an inner core where people can't hurt you and touch you and bully you. And he knew from his own experiences that kids needed this. And so built it and described it and said, "I'm here, I'll be here as long as you need me," he used to say. But it was really, I recognize it now as an adult, it was sort of almost part of trauma therapy. He was somehow shoehorning into this genre that it was really alien to him. So I was really grateful that he really attempted to make this world within yourself that you could draw on, because he knew that, you know, the outside world is not kind to people who are different, to people who stutter. He knew from first-hand experience. And so he knew what kids like me needed and put it in there.
1: A couple of years after that song came out, so you'd have been 16.
0: Yep.
1: You got dial-up internet at home.
0: I got the good old dial-up internet that cost a fortune and took forever, yeah.
1: What did you do as soon as you got online?
0: As soon as I got online, I remember either in the same day or week, one of John's new albums had arrived from... I was buying them from Japan by that point, where he was huge, and they were no longer released in the UK. So I was listening to this new album while loading up the very slow dial-up, and just on a whim, I typed in his real name, John Larkin, into the AOL user directory, and one name came up. It said John Larkin, jazz musician, California. And I thought, well, you know, it won't be him, maybe someone's just filled that in, but just in case. And I have to say, by that stage, sadly, the suicide ideation had come back. Things were not going well in my life, and I wrote this long email. I wish I still had it. I wish I knew what I said. But it was a cry for help. And amazingly, it did turn out to be him. And I only found out recently that he was performing on stage in Frankfurt in front of like 300,000 people. Went back to his hotel room, opened his laptop and answered my email. And the first thing he said was, I'm in Frankfurt. He didn't say, you know, I'm performing in front of this massive crowd. He just said, I'm in Frankfurt. I would love to give you quality time and a quality answer. And I will get back to you. Kind of hang in there kind of thing. And I was absolutely amazed.
1: What he said next was a game changer.

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0: In part two of Outlook, British student Gina Waggett turns to pop star Scatman John when she's feeling low about her stutter. He makes her feel better. And when the time comes to return the favour, she blows all her money on a ticket to LA.
7: And so my brand new friends at uni were like, what are you doing? When I was packing a bag the next day, I said, I'm going to see Scatman John. They were like, what?
0: Gina meets her hero after this.
8: BBC News with Sue Montgomery. The European Central Bank has warned inflation will remain high over the next year as it announced a further increase in interest rates across the eurozone. The second rise this year took the rate to 2.5%. The Secretary General of the Palestinian Fatah Party says legislative elections due in November will not in fact take place. Jibril Rajoub called for a presidential poll to be held first. The territories haven't voted for 20 years. At least a dozen school pupils are reported to have died in a crush as they tried to flee a fire at schools in Bukavu in eastern Congo. Hundreds of houses are reported to have been destroyed. Vice President J.D. Vance has defended President Trump's promise to give $5,000 to every adult if the Republicans keep control of both houses of Congress. Asked if this wasn't a bribe that would bankrupt the U.S., Mr. Vance replied it would be a dividend for American workers. A U.S. appeals court has refused to allow the Trump administration to apply new, stricter postal service rules governing postal voting in the November midterm elections. Russia has struck a huge factory producing sunflower oil in Dnipro in eastern Ukraine, killing two people and injuring several others. France's interior minister has warned the CNews TV channel it faces criminal prosecution if a pro-Kremlin right-wing commentator returns to the airwaves. Last month, Xenia Fedorova was expelled from France for spreading pro-Kremlin propaganda. US forecasters say there's a 75% chance this year's El Niño could be the strongest on record. They warn it could bring more drought, disrupted monsoons and extreme weather. BBC News.
0: Welcome back to Outlook. I'm Jo Fidgen, and we're back with Gina Waggett, who just before the break had received an all-important message from her favourite pop star, Scatman John, real name John Larkin. It was 1997, and Gina was in a terrible state. She'd spent the last 10 years trying to hide her stammer and had found the best way was to withdraw and speak as little as possible. When she was in her early teens, the song Scatman hit the UK charts. It was upbeat, totally joyful, and the lyrics were directed at young people with a stammer. It told them they should feel good about themselves. John himself had a stutter, and Gina thought he was amazing. At 16 and on the internet for the first time, she found him online and sent him a message saying how she felt about herself.
7: The next day, I logged on. This was AOL Instant Messenger, and he was online. And I just said hello. And we had a 2-3 hour conversation by typing. And he was like, this is great. This is artificial fluency, isn't it?

0: So it all came out, everything. I had never told anybody. It just came pouring out. And he was so kind and understanding and positive and just validating. He validated everything I'd gone through. It was just a massive release. And then he said, you know, you should join the British Stammering Association. And I was like, there's an association? He's like, yeah, contact them and tell them you're a friend of mine.
1: Oh.
0: My heart nearly burst. I was like, what? We're friends? I'll tell them that. And then that's started my road to coming out of isolation.
1: But that wasn't it. That wasn't the end of your communication with him.
0: No, we kept in touch. And it wasn't long after that first messaging, I must have said, or he found out I was terrified of the phone. And he asked for the landline number. And then one afternoon later, the phone rang. And I picked it up. And this deep Californian voice at the other end just said, hey, this is John. You know, he was stuttering a lot, and my jaw was on the floor. He was stuttering with no shame and no fear, and I was just agog. I was like, this is amazing. And interestingly, he was a little bit shy at first. I thought maybe he's stuttering on purpose. I'm pretty sure now I look back, that's what he was doing, just to make me comfortable, saying, you know, this is how I speak, and there's nothing to be ashamed of. So I let myself stutter just once, and I could hear him smiling down the line, and he said, it's so beautiful to hear you stutter. And I was like, what? No one's ever said that to me in my life. And what a reframe. It just completely spun my head around.
1: Tell me, did it feel like you could be more yourself when you were not having to hide your voice?
0: Oh, absolutely. Because, you know, I've examined this later as an adult, and I think, you know what, I'm not a shy, withdrawn, quiet person at all. And I found that out by going to be around other people who stutter. And in these conferences, I will go up to a table of strangers, stick my hand out, say, hey, I'm Gina, and then just start talking, which my younger self would not recognise that, Gina. There's no way.
1: And these were conferences he encouraged you to attend?
0: Yes, he told me to attend one that was coming up, which was the British Stammering Association one, and he said, when you walk through the door, you'll feel like you're home for the first time in your life. He said, "This the love may even shock you, but embrace it." And at first I thought he was being a little bit... He was a hippie in the 60s, so I was like, yeah, okay, man. But he was right. He was absolutely right. I walked in and I heard like 40 or 50 people in a room just outwardly stuttering, and it blew my mind. And from then on, I guess I didn't look back.
1: Is it too much to say that he was the first person really to see you?
0: Oh, he saved my life. There's absolutely no question. I don't know where I would be if my favourite pop star hadn't called my house, which sounds ridiculous. And I look back and I think, gosh, how lucky I was. I don't know where I'd be if that hadn't happened. I'm incredibly lucky.
1: It must have been the year after that, was it 1998, that you were going to attend a conference in Denmark and John was going to be there and this was going to be your chance to meet in person.
0: He was. Yeah, we were going to meet, but unfortunately he was ill, and at that time I didn't realise just how ill he was getting. I knew that he had cancer, but I thought he was, you know, he was being treated for it, so he didn't go, but I still went. I was a bag of nerves, and I met a load of people there who are now still my friends, and it was a really wonderful experience. And I took a gigantic get well card for John and had everybody in the conference, maybe 200 people, sign it, and then I sent it to him afterwards, and it cheered him up no end. He was like, oh, this is brilliant.
1: Gina would call John whenever she needed a boost, and she really did. In September

0: September 1999.
1: I started uni, and I was feeling really sort of anxious and stressed because, you know, Freshers' Week, it's a very, very social time. I was back to hiding my stuttering because of that. And I thought, you know, I'm going to call John. I would always call him when I just needed a pep talk. So I called him, and his wife answered and said the cancer is now terminal and we don't know how long he's got left. And I was shocked because I'd not spoken to him for a few weeks. He'd sent me a very weird email before that saying, let us never say goodbye, only to be continued. And I thought, why are you saying that? And I hung up the phone, and I already had an idea half formed. My student loan payment had just gone in my bank, and I just blew the whole lot on a plane ticket to LA because I thought I have to go. There was like no question. And so my brand new friends at uni were like, what are you doing? When I was packing a bag the next day, I said, I'm going to see Scatman John. They were like, what? But I did. I flew to LA. He didn't know that I was coming. He'd stopped recognising people by then, on and off, his wife had told me. And she said, please don't be disappointed if he doesn't recognise you. So I walked in thinking, oh, please, please let him know it's me. And he looked up and said, oh my God, it's you, and just reached out his hands to me. And I can't remember if I cried, if I remember saying thank you for everything you've done for me. And we just had a very intense, lovely meeting. He was pretty lucid that day, the first day I was there, and he really with great effort tried to show me his music studio and his house and all that, and showed me all these Scatman things on the wall. And although it was very sad seeing him like that, it was also, I'm so glad I got to say thank you and show him how much he meant to me. I'm getting emotional now. But yeah, I did it.
0: How wonderful that he knew you when you walked in the door.
1: I know, I don't know what I would have done if he hadn't, but it was just, oh my God. And later, I think some of his friends had come round to the house, and he just said, like, apropos of nothing, this girl loves me 100,000% for saving her stuttering life. And I thought, you know what, he's right. So he got it, and I'm very grateful that he did.
0: How long did you spend with him?
1: 4 days.
0: 4 days.
1: I was there 4 days, and part of those he was just asleep or not very with it, and I was just holding his hand, and we were watching some of his interviews and music performances together. It was bittersweet, actually, seeing him up on the screen as I knew him, you know, happy and bouncing around, and then he was very, very ill next to me, but I'm just glad I got to say thank you.
0: Yeah. Did you ever see him as a sort of father figure?
1: A little bit. I thought about that. I think that's how he saw himself. He once said in an interview, you know, I don't have children, but when I hear from these kids, I feel the feelings of a father towards them. And so it was kind of like that. But he was more like a very cool uncle, one that was fun and you could tell anything to, and he would never tell me what to do. He would only just suggest things and validate feelings. He was a brilliant human being, really. Just a wonderful man.
0: He died a few weeks after that.
1: He did. He died 6 weeks after I saw him. I couldn't go back for his memorial service because I'd blown all the money seeing him when he was alive, which I much preferred. But then he kind of faded from everybody's memory, really, because, you know, he was only really known for the singles that came out in 1995. And so, you know, the world kind of forgot Scatman for a while.
0: You never forgot about him at all, did you? I mean,
1: no.
0: 27 years later, you've written a biography of him, so clearly he had been in your mind all of that time and influencing your life. How?
1: That's right. I wanted to pay it forward, you know,

0: John had done for me. He directed me to the British Stammering Association. So after he died, I became a trustee for the first time of a stammering charity, and my involvement in those charities has remained even now. Like, for example, now I work for a charity called 50 Million Voices, and we try to educate, like, the world of work on stammering, because people get discriminated against quite a lot. And so we do things like practice job interviews for people who stammer, but also for big companies. And I volunteer for many other associations, trying to pay back what John gave me. But then his widow, Judy, passed away in 2023. And I'd already started thinking more about John. I mean, call it a midlife crisis or whatever. But I was thinking, you know, that made me really happy. He made me really happy. And what can I do about this? So when Judy died, that was the trigger, actually. I thought, you know what, I've got so much material about him, because I used to run his website as well for him. And if I don't write something down, his story's going to be lost forever, and no one will know what an incredible man he was. So yeah, I started writing his biography. And what's interesting is, even in death, John pulled me out of the comfort zone, because I had to do the things I hated. I had to call people. I had to do interviews. You know, endless Zoom calls with strangers, which I hate. I absolutely hate. But he made it easy for me again, because everybody I interviewed who knew him knew how to speak to somebody with a stutter. So it was like, they were like, oh, it's fine, you know. Everybody was really lovely about it. So it was actually really a catharsis for me. Again, all these years later, I thought, you know, to do that 3 decades later is really brilliant.
1: Tell us then how somebody should... You said, you know, he taught people how to speak to someone with a stammer, with a stutter. Yeah. How?
0: It's more what you shouldn't do. I mean, really, it's just a different way of speaking. We just take a little bit more time, and so that the number one rule is just give us time. There are some bits of advice that you get, like take a deep breath. None of that helps, because it's a neurological issue. It is not anything to do with nervousness. It's not psychological, you know, it's brain function. So when you're speaking to somebody who's stutters, just give them more time, let them finish what they're going to say. Don't interrupt, don't finish or try and guess, because if you get it wrong, we have to start again, and that's a little bit frustrating. And just maintain normal eye contact. It really is that simple.
1: So when you started calling people then and asking about John's life, what did you find out about him? Tell us his story.
0: Well, I was a bit worried at first, because, you know, when you dig into somebody's life to that extent, I thought, am I going to find something out here that I don't like? You know, because I only knew him as the happy pop star, which was late in life, and he was sober. But in a nutshell, he'd been a jazz musician, and because of his stuttering, he preferred to communicate through playing piano. So he expressed himself through piano. He became a very good scat singer, which he took the freezing of the syllables from his stuttering and made it into a musical form. And unfortunately, because of the shame of that and a lot of trauma in his childhood, he became an alcoholic and a drug addict, quite an addict. And yet he came out of it. He met his wife Judy, and so by the time he became Scatman, he was 52. He had absolutely no interest in pop music, and a record executive just came up with this completely mad idea, saying, oh, let's put your scat singing over dance. And that's how this single happened. And he said, okay, I'll do it on one condition: I can put stuttering in the lyrics in a positive way. And that's what he did, not thinking it would be an absolutely gigantic hit. So it was a surprise, but when he got there, he just ran with it.
1: That's amazing. So if he made that record in order to reach children with a stammer and to say to them, it's okay, feel good about yourself, love yourself, for you then to get in touch with him and say, your song

0: has saved my life and changed my life. That meant a great deal to him, I imagine.
1: Yes, I think when I walked through his door, he realised that his... He always called it the Scatman Project. His little project had actually done its job, you know. Here was one walking through his door, a direct result of that. And here I am 30 years later, having saved his story, so it's there forever now. You know, it'll outlive me and everyone can know who he is, and I'm delighted to have been able to repay him in that way.
0: Gina Waggett. Her biography of John Larkin is called Scatman John, The Remarkable Story of the World's Unlikeliest Pop Star. If you've experienced something like Gina, there's an organisation that she recommends called Stammily that's building an international community of people who stutter. The address, stammily.org. She also talked about having had suicidal thoughts. If you're struggling, do try befrienders.org. Today's producer was Rob Wilson. I'm Jo Fidgen. See you next time.
2: BBC World Service and now history told by the people who were there. It's Witness History with me, Jane Wilkinson. I'm taking you back to 1944 to meet a young Irish woman whose weather report helped secure the success of a pivotal World War II battle. The operation to push the Nazis out of France.
3: The dawn of June the 6th comes up like thunder over the invasion coast as Allied bombers send down their share of the 20,000 tons of bombs dropped in the 24 hours preceding the landings. The softening up of the German defences along a broad stretch of coast.
2: That's British Pathé on the start of D-Day in 1944. The date, June the 6th, is now fixed in the history books. But Operation Overlord should have taken place 24 hours earlier. And it was forecasts of an Atlantic storm that changed the date. Maureen Flavin sent in the crucial weather report.
4: I felt very happy about it that we did give the right readings. Oh God, I felt proud.
2: Back in 1944, Maureen was working as a post office assistant in Blacksod, on the far west coast of Ireland. But her job wasn't just stamping letters and sorting parcels, as her eldest son Edward explains.
5: At that time in Ireland, the Meteorological Service used some of the post offices as observation points, and the west coast of Ireland would give you the first indications of any major change in weather. So during the war, the observations increased.
2: Maureen had had no training in weather reporting. But she learnt, recording temperature, rainfall, air pressure and the force of the wind, using equipment set up outside the remote rural post office.
4: Wind direction was very important. You'd have to be precise with that. Living here, we'd know the wind directions off by heart.
2: That's Maureen, interviewed by New Decade TV for a 2019 documentary about her wartime weather reports.
4: You went out at 10 to the hour, night and day. You couldn't get a good night's sleep. You had one weather report sent when it was time to go out and take another one.
2: Maureen shared the 24-hour shifts with Margaret Sweeney, who ran the post office, and Margaret's son, Ted. Every hour, they phoned their readings to the Met Office in Dublin.
4: I didn't like the night duty. I used to be afraid if it was the Germans come in at night, come ashore.
2: Meanwhile, in the south of England, tens of thousands of British, American and Canadian servicemen were gathering for the most ambitious operation of the war, the assault of the Normandy beaches in France.
6: More and more troops continue to mass in these islands in readiness for the real second front invasion of Europe, even though the enemy can only guess where they will invade and when. Their final destination is Berlin. There's no secret about that.
2: In fact, the Allies, led by the US General Dwight Eisenhower, had settled on a date. The invasion was to be June the 5th, 1944. But they needed clear skies and calm seas to land forces safely in France. Weather reports were vital. Back in Blacksod,

0: On June the 3rd, Maureen went to take her usual readings. It was 1 o'clock in the morning, and it was an important day for many reasons.
1: The 3rd of June, that was my birthday.
2: It was her 21st birthday. At the time, things were pretty Spartan here. No, they wouldn't have been going out for a meal or the music or anything like that then. She was working, doing her shifts, and she actually took the reading that showed the weather changes coming in from the Atlantic, the barometer dropping, and this indicated a change. A sharp, sudden wind was coming in. It was going to be quite severe.
1: But this day, it was kind of too bad to know the exact direction. So I said, ring the Coast Guard. It was ringing a while before he answered me. I swear he was probably asleep. But I asked him, I said, I'm an awful way. I can't get the wind direction. How's it blowing?
2: And it would have been southerly, and as it crossed over Britain, the most severe wind would have been right over the channel.
0: Maureen wrote down her figures and phoned Dublin. What she didn't know is that all her readings were being fed to the Allied headquarters in England, thanks to a deal that Britain had made with the neutral Irish government at the beginning of the war.
1: And I was only down on the phone right to please check and repeat.
2: And it was a lady in the Met Office in Britain that rang and asked to recheck the readings, which she did, and she got a second call to recheck on that forecast. It was very unusual. She thought it strange, all right. She did wonder why she had to recheck twice.
1: I said, what's wrong? Because they weren't going to tell me they were going to war.
0: Maureen's report, now double-checked, was the first indication of the coming storm. Group Captain James Stagg, the Allies' chief meteorologist, pulled all the information together and warned Eisenhower. D-Day would have to be postponed.
3: General Eisenhower at his British headquarters checks the working out of plans. The weather is none too favorable for invasion. Stormy skies and a blustery wind. The channel is notoriously a rough body of water, and the breaking waves make the landing of equipment difficult.
2: The problem was that it would have involved large loss of life from the landing craft, because they weren't capable of handling that sort of weather on the beaches. So it was a big decision to delay it, having half a million men milling round ready to go, and it was a hard time for everybody involved.
0: But there were still important questions. How quickly would the storm pass? And could the invasion go ahead the following day?
2: In my mind, equally as important was the weather forecast that she sent afterwards, which showed that the pressure was rising again, the wind speed was dropping, better weather was following, which allowed the Allies to carry on the 6th.
4: Heading out to sea after a 24-hour delay because of the weather. Now the invasion has started. 4,000 ships and thousands of smaller craft. The gathering of the mighty armada.
0: Operation Overlord had finally begun. In the first 24 hours, 160,000 Allied troops landed on a 50-mile stretch of Normandy coast. Their aim, to drive German forces out of Western Europe. British Pathé again.
4: This is it. They're on the beach, plunging waist-deep into the sea. These men who are planting themselves on the first bit of French soil to be won back after 4 years.
0: At the time, Maureen never knew the significance of her 21st birthday weather report. Historians only discovered it a decade later. By that time, she'd married Ted Sweeney, was raising a family, and had taken over as Blacksod's postmistress. But in 2021, Maureen received international recognition. As American Museum Director John J. Kelly told RTE.
5: I have a very special award that's rarely given, rarely given. It's coming directly from the United States Congress to her, and it puts her name in the Library of Congress in perpetuity.
1: Oh, God, I feel proud. That it was from Blacksod, and that we gave it right because they had other reports, remember, coming in. So ours was the right one.
2: Oh, we were very proud of her, especially when she was awarded the Congressional Medal. In her latter life, she lived to be 100, but when you went back to the war, she remembered everything. But as a family, we were very proud of her, very proud of her.

0: Maureen Flavin Sweeney died in 2023. Her interview is courtesy of New Decades TV, and her son, Edward Sweeney, was speaking in 2024 to me, Jane Wilkinson, for Witness History.
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2: This is where the serpent lives, captures the impact in contemporary Pakistan of caste, class and culture. Danielle joins us to discuss his debut novel and answer questions from our live audience.
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3: We'll take a look at the remarkable rise of Como, who make their debut in the European Champions League later, having climbed from the fourth tier of Italian football. 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
4: Hello, welcome to the newsroom. I'm Ankur Desai. We begin in Yemen as Houthi rebels seize another Red Sea port, controlling a key waterway while displacing thousands.
5: We used to live in safety and stability, but now the Houthis have entered our city. We are devastated and our children have been left homeless. We have nothing to eat and nowhere to go.
4: The US Vice President defends President Trump's promise to give $5,000 to every adult if the Republicans keep control of both houses of Congress.
6: If you keep us in power and allow us to continue to do these things, then you're going to share in some of the benefit of this incredible wealth that we're creating in the United States of America.
4: Uganda government appeals for calm in a row over who should succeed the late traditional king. And
7: he has terrible tusks and terrible claws.
4: The well-known children's book, The Gruffalo, is back. Find out about the new family member after this BBC World News update.
8: BBC News with Sue Montgomery. The European Central Bank has warned inflation will remain high over the next year as it announced a further increase in interest rates across the eurozone. It takes the main rate to 2.5% as a result of the war in the Middle East. Here's our business reporter, Jonathan Josephs.
9: This is the second time the European Central Bank has increased the cost of borrowing since the US-Iran conflict started earlier this year. It's a war that has restricted energy supplies, pushing prices up worldwide. The rate rise is intended to cool demand as a way of tackling inflation that has remained stubbornly above target. Inflation, and energy in particular, also continue to cause headaches elsewhere. New data shows a sharp increase in how much US factories are selling goods for.
8: One of the key factors fueling the inflationary pressures is shipping restrictions in the Middle East due to the Iran conflict and Yemen's civil war. On Thursday, Iran-backed Houthi fighters seized control of the Yemeni port of Mocha on the Bab al-Mandeb Strait, a key international shipping route for oil exports. Here's Caroline Hawley.
10: The Bab al-Mandeb links Asia to Europe via the Red Sea and the Suez Canal, and it's gained importance since Iran's blockade of the Strait of Hormuz. The Saudis are now exporting most of their oil through it and have had ships and tankers attacked by the Houthis from their territory in the north. But if the Houthis now succeed in taking control of the entire west coast of Yemen, and with it the Bab al-Mandeb, it means that Iran and its allies will have leverage over two vital waterways in the Middle East, and that would have ramifications far beyond the region.
8: A top Palestinian official says legislative elections due in November will not in fact take place and called for a presidential poll to be held first. Jibril Rajoub, the Secretary General of Fatah, the ruling faction in the occupied West Bank, told reporters no serious lists of candidates had yet been put forward. A large helium-filled balloon designed to transmit coded instructions to Britain's submarines in the event of a nuclear war has come crashing down in high winds during a test run. With more details, here's Frank Gardner.
11: Part of Britain's planning for the event of an apocalyptic nuclear attack involves a First World War-style blimp balloon. The system, codenamed Sunflower, uses a large inflated balloon to raise a 1,500-metre low-frequency radio antenna. That's intended to relay launch instructions from a surviving government sheltering in a subterranean basement deep below Whitehall to Britain's nuclear-armed Vanguard submarines out in the Atlantic.

0: The system is tested each autumn, but last Friday it went badly wrong. Despite high winds, the balloon went up, but then deflated, span on its axis, and came crashing down in a field near the North Yorkshire village of Topcliff.
1: World News from the BBC. A US appeals court has refused to allow the Trump administration to apply new, stricter postal service rules governing postal voting in the November midterm elections. The court declined to suspend an injunction that a lower court judge issued last week, preventing the postal service from enforcing its new rules. U.S. forecasters say there's an ever greater chance that this year's El Niño could be the strongest on record. The National Oceanic and Atmospheric Administration says Pacific Ocean temperatures have hit unprecedented highs, with some areas more than 10 degrees above average. Scientists warn this could bring more drought, disruptive monsoons and floodings. Russia has struck a huge factory producing sunflower oil in Dnipro in eastern Ukraine, killing two people and injuring several others. The plant is among Ukraine's five largest and can process 1,600 tons of oilseeds a day. Before the war, Ukraine was the world's largest exporter of sunflower oil. Scientists have found evidence which suggests humans were using psychoactive drugs far earlier than previously thought. Skeletal remains uncovered in Indonesia show early foragers were sucking on betel nuts. Here's Joanna Keane.
2: Chewing betel nuts increases awareness and induces a sense of mild euphoria. They're the world's fourth most widely used psychoactive substance after alcohol, caffeine and nicotine. This discovery suggests they were being used long before other substances. One of the foragers lived about 7,000 years ago. The other was up to 25,000 years old. Both sets of remains had deep, rounded grooves in their teeth, which contained a compound found in betel nuts. The scientists from Griffin University in Australia believe they could have found the earliest evidence of recreational drug use anywhere in the world.
1: BBC News.
3: Hello, you're listening to the newsroom from the BBC World Service with me, Ankur Desai. Welcome to the programme. We begin in Yemen. You can hear the sounds of missiles being fired on the port city of Mocha, where the Iranian-backed Houthis have just taken control. The port sits on the Bab al-Mandeb Strait, linking the Red Sea and the Indian Ocean, a key shipping route for oil and goods between the Gulf, Asia and Europe. This woman lives in Mocha.
4: We used to live in safety and stability, but now the Houthis have entered our city. We are devastated and our children have been left homeless. We have nothing to eat and nowhere to go. The roads are blocked in front of us and we don't know how we're supposed to manage. We used to live in peace and security. Now the Houthis have come and shattered all of that.
3: This man also lives in the port city.
5: The takeover came without warning. Panic spread throughout the area, forcing people to flee amid distressing scenes of injured people lying in the streets with no one there to help them.
3: I spoke to our correspondent Caroline Hawley and asked her more on the recent escalation of fighting in Yemen.
6: There was a ceasefire in the war in Yemen. That ceasefire was in place in 2022, but in July it started to be broken. And in recent days, we've seen thousands of people displaced. I think 18,500, the UN was saying a couple of days ago. And you've seen the Houthis push south from their territory in the north of Yemen and take more territory. And they have now taken this important port city, Mocha, that was actually the birthplace of the global coffee trade. People may drink mochas. And it is important because it takes them closer to the Bab al-Mandeb Strait, which is a key waterway.
3: Caroline, you mentioned the Bab al-Mandeb Strait. So just tell us the importance of it and the impact this is going to have on global oil supplies.
6: Well, you might remember that the Houthis have disrupted shipping there before in the wake of the October the 7th attack on Israel and the Gaza war. And they said they were doing that in solidarity with the Palestinians. So they have formed there. And I think that's why internationally this is being watched so closely. But with the closure of the Strait of Hormuz, it's become

0: more important. And what it does is it links Asia to Europe via the Red Sea and the Suez Canal, and the Saudis are now exporting most of their oil through it. And there have actually been attacks by the Houthis on Saudi shipping and tankers in the Red Sea because they announced a naval blockade. And they did that in July, I believe. It all basically was sparked off, it seems, by the Houthis returning from the funeral of Iran's former supreme leader Ayatollah Ali Khamenei, and they came back in an Iranian plane, and the government of Yemen, internationally recognized government backed by the Saudis, then bombed the airport of Sana'a, where that plane was supposed to be coming into. And that seems to have been what kicked off this latest escalation.
1: I just wanted to sort of get your thoughts on that relationship then between the Houthis and Iran. Not an easy one to define, I guess.
0: No, it's difficult. They were seen as being part of Iran's so-called axis of resistance. They are independent-minded, so they are, I don't know whether you would call them a proxy, they are certainly an ally, and they are certainly provided weapons by Iran. And on this, it seems the interests of Iran and the Houthis would align, because if the Houthis get to control the Bab al-Mandeb Strait, then you'd have Iran and its allies controlling two key waterways in the Middle East, and of course that has global ramifications.
1: Caroline Hawley there. Next, the US Vice President J.D. Vance has defended President Trump's promise to give $5,000 to every adult American if the Republicans keep control of both houses of Congress. It's unclear where the money, totaling around $1.3 trillion, would come from, or if President Trump is breaking the law by offering it. Speaking to Fox News, Mr. Vance seemed uncertain whether there'd be a direct payment to voters.
2: What the president's just saying is, if you keep it going to the American people, if you keep us in power and allow us to continue to do these things, then you're going to share in some of the benefit of this incredible wealth that we're creating in the United States of America.
1: Well, Mr. Trump made the announcement at a Republican Party convention in Texas, which the Democrats have described as a flashy distraction from real issues. Let's get more on this with our correspondent, Daniel Bush. Daniel, what reaction there has there been to the pledge of $5,000 then to every adult American?
3: Well, certainly inside the arena, Ankur, last night, there was jubilant applause from Trump supporters who were thrilled at the idea of getting a big check in the mail. The reaction since then has been a little more muted, including from some allies of President Trump, who took to social media in the wake of that announcement last night to call it a distraction and a sort of circus bribe, in the words of one key Republican ally. So sort of a mixed review. And it's important to note that the likelihood of this money ever going out is vanishingly slim to none, because Congress would have to approve the funds. There's already scrutiny over whether such a payment would even be legal in the first place. And of course, President Trump has made similar promises in the past and not delivered on them. Last year, after taking office, he said that Americans would get a $2,000 check from tariff revenues. That didn't happen. He also promised to give Americans a payout from cost savings from the DOGE effort to cut the federal government. That didn't happen either. So this was more, in the end, of a symbolic sort of pledge to supporters to try and gin up support among Republicans to vote in November, which is what this convention is all about.
1: Yeah, and this convention, Daniel, is in Dallas, day two. Quite an unusual Republican convention, some have stressed. Mrs. Trump is still, I guess, trying to put himself front and center, even though he's not on any ballot. Is that then a risky strategy?
3: It certainly is. It might be the only strategy that President Trump has, because he urging voters, as he did last night, to pretend that he's on the ballot is an admission and acknowledgement that, 10 years into him bursting onto the national political scene, he remains the Republican Party's best driver of turnout. There isn't a clear bench behind him, a clear, stable of established Republican stars that can do the same thing. So on the one hand, President Trump's best bet to get voters energized is to make it all about himself, to argue that, Republican voters need to keep the Republican Party in power because it will help cement his own legacy. On the other hand, it raises questions about sort of what's next. And that's been at the heart of this convention in the background. Yes, President Trump has dominated these proceedings. His pictures are plastered all over the walls of this arena.

here in Dallas, Texas. But there is an undercurrent among convention goers that I've spoken to, looking ahead, looking beyond 2026 to 2028, beginning to think about the end of the Trump era, who his successor might be, and some nervousness about whether or not the coalition that he's put together over the last decade

0: approval ratings. The keynote speaker will be the Vice President, J.D. Vance, who was here last night and then was also on Fox defending that controversial $5,000 payout promise. So we will hear from the Vice President. And then President Trump has said that he will come back to sort of wrap things up. He's promised to give a much shorter speech than the nearly two-hour address he gave last night. So I think we can expect the president most likely to come back out on stage with the Vice President for more of a photo opportunity and to make brief remarks to wrap up this convention.
1: Daniel, just very briefly, when you speak to your friends, colleagues about this, a lot of people talking about this $5,000 then and wondering if this could actually be a thing?
0: Certainly. I mean, it's all over social media. It's all over, you know, in terms of the voters and folks that the BBC has interviewed both here in Dallas, around the country. It's a big topic of conversation. People are trying to figure out whether it would really happen and a lot of skepticism about it.
1: Yeah. Daniel, thank you so much for your time, as always. Daniel Bush there reporting for us. There's a race to find survivors missing after a fire broke out on a ferry that was on its way from Manila in the Philippines to the island of Coron, a tourist hotspot. At least five people are known to have died and more than 80 are still missing. Here's the sound of the Coast Guard approaching the burning ship. Noemi Kayabyab is a spokesperson for the Philippine Coast Guard.
2: The challenge we are seeing right now is the strong winds, so that is our limitation. No matter how much we extinguish, there are external factors that make the fire spread. As per coordination with our Coast Guard station commander in the area, there are no longer flames inside the ship. What we are taking in consideration is the smoke on the ship. If we force our personnel on board, it may lead to suffocation. So we are ensuring the safety on the ship before we go on board.
1: Our correspondent Jake Kwan is following developments.
3: This has happened on a ship that was traveling from Manila to the island of Coron near Palawan. This is a very popular tourist destination for both locals and foreigners. And our team on the ground in the Philippines has spoken to one of the survivors in the local hospital, and he said that it was a sudden fire that broke out, and then thick smoke had filled the cabin, and panic spread through the cabin very quickly, and people were jumping over the rail trying to get away. And he was in the water for a couple hours until the rescue boats had come and fished him out of the water. But he said that if it was any longer, he believes he would have died. Now, the investigators are still trying to figure out what exactly caused this fire, but they still haven't reached any preliminary conclusion. But what the witnesses have told them is that there was a loud bang, and they believe that the fire started in the cargo hold. This is not the first time we had a ferry fire. 3 years ago, there was another ferry fire which killed more than 30 people. And just in January of this year, a ferry had capsized, killing more than 60 people. And unfortunately, in the island nation of Philippines, where there are more than 7,000 islands, this is one of the most common modes of transportation for many people. But every time something like this happens, people will point out that there is a problem of lax attitude towards safety and regulation, as well as poor maintenance of the boats. In the January incident of the capsizing, even though in the manifest it said that there were 270 people on board, eventually the investigators have found out that there were actually 370 people on board, 100 extra that wasn't on the paper. So today's the fire of the ferry, we understand that 134 people were on that ship, according to the manifest, but the real number could be higher, and we simply won't know until the investigator has wrapped.
1: Jake Kwan there. You're listening to the newsroom from the BBC World Service. Next, the Ugandan government has urged the people of the traditional kingdom of Turo to remain calm as consultations continue over who should succeed the late King Oyo Nayimba. The internal affairs minister acknowledged the bitter dispute in the royal family and said guidance would come from President Yoweri Museveni. The king's sister, Princess Ruth, said her brother's will had been ignored.
4: My brother, he left behind a will which stated very, very clearly that the next person in line is his son. That's the next heir to the throne. And he also left a very strict instructions on any other successors who might take over, just in case of, you know, of a plan B. But what was mentioned today was not accurate.
1: I spoke to our global affairs reporter, Richard Kagoi, who is in Nairobi, and first asked him for more on the dispute in the Turo Kingdom royal family and a government minister all calling for calm.
5: Actually, that came

0: from a government minister making the appeal to the country and also to the kingdom itself. There has been really quite a bit of concern in terms of the succession following the death of King Oyonyimba Kabamba Ikururu Kidi IV. So what has happened is that right now there has been speculation about, you know, the decision that was made by a royal clan committee that had nominated someone else to succeed him. So generally there's a lot of apprehension and a lot of speculation about this, and that's why the government has appealed for calm as the consultations are currently ongoing. They're saying that they're going to get guidance from President Museveni, who's widely regarded and as the minister called him the chief elder.
1: Now, on Wednesday, it was announced that a television news anchor, like a television presenter, would be the new ruler of the Western Ugandan kingdom. So how has that come about?
0: Well, what happened is that there was a royal clan elders that got together late on Wednesday, and they announced a TV presenter with the state broadcaster UBC. He's called Prince Edward Rukidi Kitanangoma, as the next monarch.
1: And Richard, this is obviously caused consternation with the late king's immediate family. They've rejected this decision. They're arguing that his will clearly states his son should inherit the throne. Do you know much more about who his son is and what might happen?
0: Well, the identity of the son has never been disclosed. So there's not so much detail about the son because even the king wasn't married. But of course, this has been contained in his will. Their sister, Princess Ruth, said that he'd written his will and he'd expressed his intentions. Actually, the will was written about 4 years ago. And so the family has contested the decision, saying that they're actually even questioning the timing because they're currently grieving. And they say that there was a briefing that took place on Wednesday where the elders were briefed on the next step forward, including the will.
1: Royal families in Uganda, they don't actually have proper power. Would you describe it as soft power?
0: Yeah, they do have soft power. Soft power in the sense that they wield a lot of influence culturally. So they don't have like political power or formal power, as it were. So what has happened is that there are several kingdoms within Uganda. They were abolished in 1967, but the current president, Yoweri Museveni, restored them in the 1990s. And so they're really quite admired. They really help our community. Communities, sort of like organize and coalesce themselves. But the power that they hold is just the cultural influence. So that's basically the value that they do offer the society there.
1: Richard Kagoi in Nairobi. Now to a London landmark locked in a legal battle.
2: At this Mayfair address resides the spirit of the city, with a character as big as its legend is magnificent.
1: The Dorchester, one of the city's grandest hotels, has been given permission to sell a car belonging to a member of Qatar's ruling family after he ran up a bill of more than $600,000 and then left without paying. Stephanie Prentice told me more.
3: So this case involves a Qatari sheikh. He's called Nasser bin Abdullah Al Thani. He was staying at the hotel. Now, we don't know for how long, so let's do some calculations. The outstanding bill for the room by itself was about $270,000. Now, rooms at the Dorchester range from about $1,500 to $11,000.
1: Something you'd know, right? Because you stay there often, so...
3: That's where it came from this morning.
1: Yeah, absolutely.
3: So at least a month we can say he was there.
1: Okay.
3: Well, maybe more if he was budgeting, but the rest of the bill suggests he was not, as his miscellaneous costs incurred while he was there are even higher. So the London court that was dealing with this case put forward a lump sum of almost $350,000. That's on top of those room charges. Now, that did include legal fees, but also things like dining. We know the Dorchester has a 3-Michelin-star restaurant inside. It includes spa treatments and, we can imagine, probably minibar charges. Now, it's not clear when this lavish stay did take place, but in March, the Dorchester gave up trying to get the bill paid and filed a lawsuit. And now we do know it won, but it won formally. So what they're now allowed to do is sell one of the sheikh's cars that he must have left in the UK. Sadly for them, it isn't one of the many supercars he's posted on his social media.
1: So not a Lamborghini or a Ferrari, any of those that I've seen?
3: Very much not. It is a Fiat

0: 500. So that's a small three-door hatchback.
1: Practical. I like it.
0: Yep, cute little city car. That might get them around $30,000. It is a limited edition, at least. Back to our sums, I guess. What is that? 5%? The outstanding debt?
1: Yeah, seems to be all right. Okay, you've got your maths going for you there. In terms of the Sheikh, well, what's he saying about this?
0: So the Sheikh wasn't in court. He lives in Doha, and his lawyers have given out a statement saying he wasn't aware of any of this. He wasn't formally served, in their words, and said they'll be disputing the amount. Now, the other interesting reaction we've seen is actually from within London's luxury hospitality sector, which, as we know, depends heavily on tourism, international wealth, particularly those extremely luxurious places. So in this case, the industry is learning that enforcement when it comes to high net worth clients who don't live in the UK really isn't easy.
1: Yeah, sounds like a world of bouginess and opulence, Steph. What about then other cases? Are there any other similar incidents to this?
0: Yep, so this is not the first time this has happened. And while this bill may seem extreme, there was a bigger bill left behind in a hotel in New Delhi. That was in 2023. Now, a lot of luxury hotels have limits. It's usually a 30-day max on guests staying without settling up their bills. One guest racked up a $700,000 bill and managed to stay for almost 2 years. Now, it's alleged that was because hotel staff were manipulating the records to extend the stay. We couldn't find any evidence that bill was ever paid. There's quite a few cases in the hundreds of thousand range that seem to have never been settled. If we look at the smaller end of the scale, there have been a few cases in Spain of guests leaving behind bills of a few thousand dollars. Now, in one case in Gran Canaria, a woman was arrested at the airport as she tried to leave. But in another, a family just said their travel agent was liable and they took off. So in all these cases, the common thread seems to be that once the guest has left, hotels then have an uphill battle trying to get their money back. And actually, this recent case with the Sheikh is a rare example of a court allowing an asset to be taken.
1: The newsroom's Stephanie Prentice reporting. Now, 27 years ago, young readers around the world were first introduced to the brown furry beast with purple prickles known as the Gruffalo. The best-selling series has been translated into over 100 languages and dialects. Now, a long-awaited third book has just been released. Our reporter, Ruby Gleason, has the story.
2: He has terrible tusks and terrible claws.
3: If your children grew up in the last few decades, there's a good chance you'll know exactly how the rest of that description goes. Known as the Grufas in Lithuanian, the Krubalo in Esperanto, and Taitangaruhau in Maori, it is one of the most popular children's books worldwide. It tells the story of a little brown mouse strolling through the woods, where he meets a number of predators, and finally the Gruffalo. And with a new book comes a new character, Gruffalo Granny. The Gruffalo and his daughter need to prepare a meal for their very important visitor, which leads them back to the deep dark wood. The book's illustrator, Axel Scheffler, told us why he thinks the Gruffalo has drawn so many fans.
4: The story is very universal, of a sort of somebody small outwitting somebody who's big and dangerous. I think there's a certain ambivalence in him, because some children think he's cuddly. They have the cuddly toy and think he's quite sweet, and then he's also very dangerous, especially to the mouse. He wants to eat the mouse, and the very complex plot of the story is something that children grow into.
3: A complex plot that resonates with so many children worldwide. So, how did author Julia Donaldson draw inspiration for the story?
5: In this book, I'm drawing on ancient stories, because the way the mouse tricks the two Gruffalos goes back to the Thousand and One Nights, you know, the story of Scheherazade telling the Sultan stories, and she never finishes them that night, so he doesn't chop off her head or whatever he's going to do.
3: I won't spoil the ending to Gruffalo Granny, but if you're intrigued by what the family finds lurking in the deep dark wood, you'll have to read it for yourself.
1: The newsroom's Ruby Gleason there. Okay, that's almost it for this edition of The Newsroom from the BBC World Service with me, Ankur Desai, and from the team. We'll see you on the next edition.
6: Thank you for joining us. In 30 minutes, the documentary learns about Turkey's growing sinkhole problem.
7: When there is a sinkhole, it's a symptom telling us that we are using more water than nature can sustainably provide us.
6: That's followed by BBC Inside Science.
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0: whether it's a threat to us all. Or is this all just credulous sci-fi hype? I've been talking to two world-leading experts, and I'm still worried.
1: And at 21 GMT, the inquiry is asking, can Africa take control of its digital future?
2: I think that Africa could have the capability to build their own infrastructure. So if we have the knowledge to do so, and we can, we will be sovereign in the long term.
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3: From the fourth tier of Italian football to the Champions League, Como make their European debut later. On Sport Today from the BBC World Service, we'll take a look at their remarkable rise. For the first time in more than 50 years, the top four women's seeds have all made it to the semi-finals at the US Open tennis. And on the eve of golf's Solheim Cup and the Ultimate Championship in athletics, we'll let you know what to expect. That's all in 2 minutes.
4: BBC News with Andrew Peach. The European Central Bank has warned inflation will remain high over the next year as it announced a further increase in interest rates to 2.5% across the Eurozone. It's largely fueled by conflicts in the Middle East and Iran. The Secretary General of the Palestinian Fatah Party says legislative elections due in November after a 20-year hiatus will now not take place. Jibril Rajoub called for a presidential poll to be held first and national dialogue. Vice President J.D. Vance has defended President Trump's promise to give $5,000 to every adult if the Republicans keep control of both houses of Congress. Mr. Vance said it would be a dividend for American workers. Russia has struck a huge factory producing sunflower oil in Dnipro in eastern Ukraine, killing two people and injuring several others. Before the war, Ukraine was the world's largest exporter of sunflower oil. An Israeli airstrike on a house in northern Gaza has killed at least four people, including two children, while they slept. The Israeli army said it had targeted a military structure in the Beit Lahia community after midnight. A documentary by Israeli journalists about the mass killings of Palestinians in Gaza has received a 25-minute standing ovation at the Venice Film Festival. NASA claims to show how mass civilian deaths are routinely built into Israel's military operations in Gaza. Scientists have found evidence which suggests humans were using psychoactive drugs up to 25,000 years ago. Skeletal remains found in Indonesia show early foragers were sucking on betel nuts, a recreational drug in some parts of the world. A large helium-filled balloon designed to transmit coded government instructions to Britain's submarines in the event of nuclear war has come crashing down in high winds during a test run. The British government declined to comment. BBC News.
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5: He's done it again.
6: 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The crowning glory.
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3: Welcome to Sport Today. I'm Mike McCarthy. Plenty of firsts in the show today and some things we're witnessing for the first time in a long time. We'll hear about Como's European Champions League debut shortly. It's been over half a century since the top four women's seeds all made it to the semi-finals at the US Open tennis. We'll look ahead to a blockbuster night in New York. Team USA plot a first win in Europe for over a decade in golf's Solheim Cup. And we'll take a first glance at a new event as athletics prepares to stage the Ultimate Championship. But we start with another big night in the European Champions League.
9: In it comes now, and the header, headed on, and then headed into the far post by Harry Kane. He couldn't miss. Harry Kane in a double.
3: Yeah, plenty more big names, including Bayern Munich's Harry Kane, beginning their European campaign today, hoping it'll be the first step on a long journey that ends in Madrid in the final in June. For many, Kane is the favourite for this year's Ballon d'Or award, but he's yet to reach the Champions League final with Bayern. So could it be the German champion's time this season? Our football reporter this Thursday is Maz Faruqi. And Maz, Bayern Munich last lifted the Champions League trophy back in 2020. But how many feel they could go all the way again this time around?
10: That is certainly the feeling, Mike, that is around Vincent Kompany's side at the start of this season. You'll remember they were involved in that incredible semi-final in the competition last season against the eventual winners, Paris Saint-Germain. The first leg of that

0: semi-final was 5-4. It was like a basketball game. But Harry Kane is being very bullish about the team's chances this time around. The Champions League is the trophy he hasn't won yet in his hugely successful time at Bayern. He said in the build-up to their game tonight against Bodo Glimt, "We are coming into the season now saying it needs to be our year. We need to find a way to get it done. As the years go by and the manager is here for another year, I think you learn more and more and you get the best out of each other. We are close." So Bayern, certainly in their eyes, one of the big contenders. That's also the viewpoint of their opponents tonight. Here's the Bodo Glimt manager, Kjetil Knudsen.
1: "We know we're playing maybe against the best team in the world at the moment, so that's for us special, but we have played against really good teams many times, but I think this is the best one because we're playing against Bayern Munich away. But for me, it's perfect to start away against the best team. Then we know where we raise the, how high we can raise the bar, and it's a perfect test for the rest of the tournament. We have our identity. We do the same. If we want to develop the players, develop the team, we need to be, as always, an attacking team. So if we just start the game for just defending, we are not competitive at all."
2: So Bayern Munich against Bodo Glimt, one of six matches today in the European Champions League. And there's going to be a huge focus on what promises to be an enormous occasion for Como. The Serie A side face RB Leipzig, completing a rise from the fourth tier of Italian football. It is a remarkable turnaround for a club that a decade ago was declared bankrupt for a second time under new ownership and the leadership of the former Arsenal, Barcelona, Chelsea and Spain midfielder Cesc Fabregas. They are ready to take on the cream of the European game. Well, Italian football journalist Tancredi Palmieri has been telling me how they did it.
3: They had this project that has to be, that Como not only had to be successful, but they really had to be this magnet for beautiful football. 4 years ago, Como was still in third division. These are amazing. And if you look at that, if you look at the squad that Como got, for which obviously they spent money, but none of those names were names the big clubs were fighting for. None of them. They made it in such a short time, and obviously they needed one enlightened leader to do that, and that is Cesc Fabregas.
2: So talk me through his development of this team then.
3: It is the closest thing, I know we have been using that so many times, but it is really the closest thing you can see from the stereotype that Guardiola has installed about Spanish quality football. And Fabregas has never retracted, not even one step back from playing in that way. You have to consider one thing also. Fabregas arrives here, plays in a completely different way, and even when he's falling on the mistakes we know of being too much exposed with his offensive practice football, he's never stepping back. There is a part of Italian critics or even Italian fans that were mocking this attitude at some point, like saying, yes, you come here, you think you are teaching us how to play. Some others who watch Como live, I went to watch them live, I don't know, some 20 times. It's amazing. They are never boring, never.
2: It's an incredible achievement. And just in terms of where they've gone and where they're going to now, from the fourth tier of Italian football to the Champions League. And, well, the question is, how can they get on in the Champions League now they've made it? What is reasonable to expect of Como?
3: In a normal situation, I would have told you that for sure they would get to the playoff and trying then, if they are lucky with the calendar, with the draw, to get into round of 16. A bit like Bodo Glimt did last year. You have to factor, though, one thing. The draw for the Como was terrible. They got Manchester United, Paris Saint-Germain, Barcelona. The draw has been one of the hardest possible. But in Como, they are happy.

0: that, because they want to get face to face with the very elite. They want to show off, but in a positive way. They want to impress, because they realize we know what we are. We know we can compete at that level. We might lose, but we know we can be in that club. So they are actually very happy of this calendar draw. I think they will make it to playoff. Then it's up to the calendar. But there is also another thing. I was talking with management last year, with Fabregas, with the president Suarso. But they were very super confident, saying it's not like we have the target to go to Champions League. We have the target to grow in that way. And we know that one way or another we'll get there, because we are so confident in the methodology we are adopting. And I'm adding, I think it will be the same also in the Serie A. But they won at Napoli. And people are starting to think, what if actually Como can last the whole season? What if actually Como can go all the way to the Scudetto, to the Italian title?
1: It would be quite the season, wouldn't it? That is Italian football journalist Tancredi Palmeri speaking to me earlier. Well, Maz Faruqi is still with me. And Maz, Como, they aren't the only side making their European Champions League debut later.
2: Yeah, we are talking about Azerbaijan side Sabah, who play at Manchester United today. They're a pretty extraordinary story. A club only formed in 2017. They've played in the qualifying rounds in both Europa League and the UEFA Conference League before, but they won their first Azerbaijan League title back in May, and now they are here in the league phase proper of the Champions League. And the career of their manager as well, Valdas Dombrouskas, is also pretty extraordinary. He actually started his career hoping to become a coach at Manchester United soccer schools. He was on the Lithuanian version of Who Wants to Be a Millionaire. He used his winnings from that show to move to London to try and make his career as a coach. There's a brilliant piece on his journey on the BBC Sport website, so do check that out. His team about to play Manchester United, as we say. They face Arsenal later in the league phase as well, which he agrees, when he spoke to the BBC, is a full circle moment.
3: This is beyond my imagination, really. This is to come and to go. I've been many times in Old Trafford with the kids from Man United soccer school's course, and now, like, I'm gonna come as a coach. I'm gonna go through that tunnel on that pitch, and the biggest club in the world is really truly amazing experience. I cannot wait for that. And I lived in England when that battle between Man United and Arsenal was the really first, the biggest rivals at that time. Alex Ferguson and Arsene Wenger, and London Metropolitan University, where the computer classes used to be at the very top, like 10th and 11th floor. And in front of us, Emirates Stadium was building on Holloway Road. And now I'm going to come back as a coach in Champions League and hear that anthem. Of course, it's really amazing. But as I said, we need to stay humble and to work hard. That is not one-off experience, but we really can grow to take the best what we can from this competition, from that experience, to take all the positives, learn from the negatives, and to make that is not one-off adventure.
2: So this match tonight, obviously a huge occasion for Sabah, but it also feels like quite an important one for their opponents, Manchester United. Michael Carrick's team have not had the start to the season that many perhaps were expecting them to. They appeared to be the side most likely to challenge Arsenal in the Premier League. That is not how the results have fallen so far for them. Just the one win so far, and they led twice at Everton at the weekend before letting that lead slip. But Carrick is keen to have his side challenge for top honours in Europe again. Now they are back in the competition.
4: Over a long, long, long period of time, this football club's been used to challenging with the best and being the best, and it's not something that you can take for granted, of what it takes to be there and what it takes to stay there, you know, and we've missed out on it for a number of years, and now we're back, so I think it means a lot. It's where we want to be every single year, and it's where we should expect to be without being ahead of ourselves. It's what we have to push for. It's the standards that we want to set.
1: That is Michael Carrick, head of Manchester United, against Sabah at Old Trafford shortly. Maz, what are you keeping an eye on as well in the Champions League today?
2: Well, three matches we haven't mentioned yet, Mike, and two of them have already been played. Those the two early kickoffs today. It's finished Fenerbahce 1, Roma 1, and PSV 1, Shakhtar Donetsk 1. Slavia Prague against Lens is also a 19 GMT kickoff. Away, though, from the action on the pitch today, the pressure continues to mount on the beleaguered FIFA president Gianni Infantino The French Football Federation has become the latest association to withdraw its support for Infantino following his now infamous aborted plans to sell stakes in the World Cup and other competitions.

0: competitions to private investors. The French Football Federation also saying it wants to examine new ways in which FIFA could be structured and therefore how it governs going forward. And one other piece of news for you, which I think will be very welcome for Arsenal fans, Mikel Arteta is reportedly in the process now of finalising a new contract to keep him as the manager of the Premier League champions long term.
1: Maz, thank you. That is Maz Faruqi, our football reporter. And a reminder, you can follow all of the action in the European Champions League on the BBC Sport website.
2: Live on the BBC World Service, this is Sport Today with Mike McCarthy.
1: So let's talk tennis next, because at the US Open, the semi-finals in the women's singles get underway later. For the first time in more than 50 years, the top four women in the world have all made it to the last four. First up will be the defending champion Aryna Sabalenka against the third seed Jessica Pegula. Sabalenka, who's aiming to make it a hat-trick of US Open titles, beat Pegula in the 2024 final and in the semi-finals last year. We'll hear from Pegula in a moment. But first, here's Sabalenka on her American opponent.
3: Yeah, Jessica is really challenging player to play against. And I can say that she really improved a lot in the last couple of years. She improved her game. She's really putting me under so much pressure. But I'm loving playing against her because it's a battle, because it's a fight. And I love being under pressure and going through tough challenges. So playing against her, it's going to be really high intensity level of tennis, and I'm super excited.
4: To me, I just think it's fun to look at the rivalry that we've had, and you know, she's gotten me here the last couple of years, but I have been able to beat her a few times, maybe on a smaller stage, so I think that's going to be kind of a hurdle for me to get over. But at the same time, I think it's fun. Like, we've challenged each other. I think I know that she's definitely pushed me to become a better player, so I always respect and appreciate that aspect of our rivalry.
1: So Pegula against Sabalenka, the first matchup on Arthur Ashe. Then another American, Coco Gauff, faces Kazakhstan's Elena Rybakina, who'll be confirmed as the new women's world number one on Monday, whatever happens from here. That is as a result of Rybakina's victory against China's Zheng Qingwen in the quarterfinals. So let's look ahead with our team in New York. Correspondent Russell Fuller, reporter Katie Smith, and former British number one Annabelle Croft.
5: I've really been more enthused about looking forward to the matchups this Grand Slam than in any that I can remember, actually. You know, I just feel like there's lots of really big names now, big personalities going up against each other, and it's really exciting.
6: And they are the four players also who were dueling for the world number one position at the start of the fortnight. And all four were in the race until Elena Rybakina came through very, very tight in the end, beating Zheng Qingwen by 6-4 in the final set. She will be world number one on Monday, but it's never quite the same, is it, if you become world number one having lost a Grand Slam final or a semi-final just beforehand. So she will be trying to cap off an absolutely perfect couple of weeks in New York by winning the title, but she is going to have to get past Coco Gauff first in the semi-finals.
7: Yeah, so after 99 weeks, new women's world number one, Elena Rybakina, as we've just been mentioning, fighting back from a set down to beat qualifier Zheng Qingwen.
3: When I was a kid, I never thought that I'm going to be professional or I'm going to be even playing on this kind of tournaments on the biggest stages, and my choice of staying professional was at 17 years old, and this is where I believed that I can do well.
8: Congratulations on today and becoming world number one starting next week. Obviously, you're still fighting for this title, but you've also won two other Grand Slam titles, so how are you currently comparing this new achievement of world number one with your Grand Slam title?
3: It's a different achievement, and I feel like you're going for the titles more, and then ranking, it might fall up, maybe not, depends on how other plays, but mostly you think about the titles in the end of the day, and I'm glad that I have two right now. I try my best to win here. If not, of course, we have other chances, but it will be nice to say, okay, I've won, I don't know, three out of four, if it's going to be this time here. If not, it just, I feel like every time all the results, all the achievements, you really appreciate and you can reflect only a little bit later, not in the moment when everything is happening.
7: I think that's very fair, Annabelle, isn't it? I mean, it's hard for

0: to even probably contemplate what it means to be a world number one when you're fighting for a Grand Slam
1: title. Right in the middle of it. But then again, don't forget, you know, the whole press and media have been building this up for quite some time.
0: They remind you, don't they?
1: They remind you all the time. And she's never been the kind of personality that welcomes all of that. She tries to sort of brush it aside and put it to one side. But, you know for sure that any contracts that she has with her, you know, sponsors, it probably is written in there somewhere that if you reach world number one, there's massive bonuses. I mean, the change is quite enormous. So I don't know what her contracts are, but she knows that. But that brings with it quite a lot of extra demands. You know, there'll be more press attention. There'll be more demands on her time. But also, you know, that's massive bonuses for her. But I guess she's just trying to put that to one side. I don't think she ever really gives too much away in that department, does she?
0: Not at all. And the head-to-head between Goff and Rybakina, Russell, reads one match win apiece.
1: Yeah, I just looked it up.
2: Yeah, not too much we can draw on from that, is there? Yeah. And just the way it should be. It's great to have these four in the semi-finals, isn't it? Goff against Rybakina. Rybakina seems the more solid, but it's the New York factor. It's the Coco Goff factor, isn't it?
1: Also, one of the matches they played, well, they both played in Toronto, one back in 2022, but it was 7-6 in the final set. And then just literally quite recently, which Rybakina won, but that was a three-setter, 6-2 in the final set. But the fact that both of them have gone the distance, I think we're on for a rocky ride in that semi-final.
3: Annabelle Croft alongside Katie Smith and our tennis correspondent Russell Fuller at the US Open. Now, next to the biggest team competition in women's golf, which begins on Friday as Europe face the USA in the Solheim Cup. Team USA looking to retain the trophy, but it's over a decade since they won on European soil. Both teams under new leadership, with Anna Nordqvist captaining Europe and Angela Stanford, who served as an assistant captain three times, taking the helm for the USA. And Stanford believes they can end an 11-year wait for an away win.
4: When you're playing at a high level, it's just how much can you handle emotionally? It's going to be tough out there. I mean, we're in Europe. They're going to have a ton of fans. But how tough are we? You know, it comes down to that. When you play in Europe, you have to be mentally tough and you have to be together as a team. I think they have it. I really do.
3: Well, let's speak to our golf correspondent, Ian Carter. And Ian, the last few editions of the Solheim Cup have been close.
5: And especially close when the matches have been played on European soil. 3 years ago in Spain, a 14-all draw. The previous time at Gleneagles, that was a one-point victory for Europe and a single-point victory for the Americans, who staged an amazing comeback in Germany the last time it was in Europe prior to that, and that was in 2015. So history suggests it's going to be close again. Very difficult to separate the sides. We've had the announcement of the opening foursomes pairings. I'll run through them for you very closely because the opening match is a real humdinger. Charlie Hull and Lottie Woad for Europe up against Alison Corpuz and Nelly Korda. They won all four of their foursomes matches that they've played so far. Then it's Nana Madsen-Kurtz and Celine Boutier up against Alison Lee and Lauren Coughlin. Esther Henselite and Leona Maguire against Andrea Lee and Lindy Duncan, a rookie for the Americans. And then Maya Stark and Lynn Grant, the two Swedes, against Rose Zhang and Jennifer Kupcho in the bottom match. Looking at those, I'd edge it potentially to the United States, but as we say, could be very, very close.
3: It's absolutely fascinating. And what's interesting as well about the teams, and you're going through all the big names there, you might argue that none of them are not necessarily in the most sparkling of form. Are you expecting this competition to bring out their best?
5: Yes, I am. And you're right to highlight that, because no one's really been pulling up any trees, certainly since June when Nelly Korda won the US Open, her fourth win of the year. But other players have really struggled so far this year. There's only Lottie Woad, Celine Boutier and Lauren Coughlin for the Americans who've enjoyed success on the LPGA. Let's be frank, the real powerhouse continent is Asia on the women's scene. But when the United States and Europe lock horns, they do bring the best out of each other, and we do see some tremendous contests, as I've been detailing, and the potential to be very, very close, which makes for golf in its most exciting form.
3: Ian, thanks so much for being with us on Sport Today. That is our golf correspondent, Ian Carter. Well, finally on Sport Today, two athletics, and the Ultimate Championship begins in Budapest on Friday. It is a brand new event which will end the season in years where

0: there isn't a world championship. So what can we expect? Well, I'm joined by our athletics commentator, Ed Harry. And Ed, first of all, why is this happening?
1: Hello to you, Mike. Yes, starting with Tokyo this time last year, the World Championships and the years that they're held will always now end the season. There'll be no more Diamond Leagues or whatever after that point. The Worlds will bring down the curtain. But they're only every 2 years, and World Athletics was looking for something else to do that in the even-numbered years. This season, it really makes perfect sense, as this has been that year in every Olympic cycle which doesn't have a global championships outdoors. We've enjoyed, of course, the Commonwealths and the Europeans, but plenty of nations, including the United States, aren't involved in those championships. So this brings a different focus to what is an empty summer for some. The ultimate championship will, though, also happen in 2028. That's an Olympic year. So after the Games in LA and after the Diamond League has concluded, it will take place again. So that edition might prove to be a tougher sell.
0: So take us through the format. How is this all going to work?
1: We've got three-hour sessions of athletics, Friday night, Saturday night and Sunday night local time, 13 individual events each for men and women, plus two mixed relays, a 4x1 and a 4x4. Reigning Olympic, World and Diamond League champions all qualify automatically. Others have received invites and everybody else is there based on their world ranking. The prize money, that is more than twice as much as you get for winning the Diamond League final. At the Ultimate Championship, each winner will receive $150,000. It's $75,000 for finishing second. It's $40,000 for coming third. All of that is great if you're there, but not every event is. For example, we've got no steeplechase, no shot put or discus for men or women, and no single gender relays.
0: Well, given the money involved, not a surprise to hear everyone who is fit is going to be in Budapest, including many reigning world and Olympic champions. And we've been hearing from one of those gold medalists, Botswana's Olympic champion for the 200 metres.
1: Yeah, this is Letsile Tabogo, and the foundations of what he went on to do at Paris 2024, they were laid the year before in Budapest at that year's World Championships, the Hungarian capital, really where Tabogo announced himself to the world and where, with his mother watching from the stands, he made history for his country. He claimed two World Championship medals, a silver in the 100, a bronze in the 200. Now, he very sadly lost his mum just a few months later. She passed away in May of Olympic year following a short illness. So to now be returning to Budapest, where they shared so much, Tabogo says that's going to be difficult.
2: It's just been a bumpy ride, having to think about her and having to continue with the grind. And I believe she's always there with me in spirits. And in days where giving up, it's an option. She pushes me to give my absolute best. And I believe the memories that we had in Budapest, they will still re-come again. And just do what we have to do and make Africa prouder again. Because it's not just me. I believe today we have some good amount of numbers of African athletes. So it won't be too much of a burden for me to carry the whole continent on my shoulders and just do my level best.
1: That is Letsile Tabogo. He'll compete, Mike, in the men's 100. That's on Saturday. And then the 200 metres is on Sunday.
0: Thanks, Ed. That's our athletics commentator, Ed Harry. Now, elsewhere in sport, Russian figure skater Kamila Ulyeva will be unable to return to the sport for now after her status as a neutral athlete was revoked. The 20-year-old, who earlier this year reached the end of a 4-year doping ban, was initially cleared to make a comeback by the International Skating Union, but that decision has been changed. Now, Russian athletes have been barred from competing under their own national flag since the war in Ukraine began. They can compete as neutrals, but not if they publicly supported Russia's war in Ukraine. And a video featuring Russian President Vladimir Putin is pinned on Ulyeva's Instagram account. And also in cricket, England's men well on course for a 3-0 series win over Pakistan. Rain halting the second day's play at Edgbaston, but Pakistan closing on 52 for 2 in their second innings. That is still 268 runs short of making England bat again. That's all the time we've got. Thanks for your company. We'll see you next time.
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Black is that little space we find in the dark each night without a light, in the bend of dark arms, safe from trauma, grief, and strife. Black is the color of real jungle fever in Belize, Tanzania, or Papua New Guinea. Sweaty black bodies swinging wildly, uninhibited, unashamed, unabashedly free. Black is the color of the Atlantic floor, the complexion of the sky dive directly north. It is a sunset horizon disappearing into Ontario.

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3: Greetings to all record enthusiasts.
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Hey there, Gaz here, and welcome to Detox Mansion. Some Black Sabbath getting things underway this week with Paranoid. And heading straight back into that music, some New Zealand sounds lined up next. It's the Phoenix Foundation, 40 years.

I love that. Mazzy Star and Fade Into You. In Christchurch, 21 November, is Courtney Barnett. Here she is with this track from her recently dropped Creature of Habit album, Courtney Barnett,

0: And back to 1971, we went there, a top five hit here in New Zealand, Cher and Gypsies, Tramps and Thieves.
1: Detox Mansion, a little box at the top of the stairs production.
0: Bob Seger is set to release a remastered and expanded 20th anniversary reissue of his Face the Promise album. From that album, here is Bob Seger, Wreck This Heart.

Jimmy LaFave and Elvis Loved His Mama. And before that, New Zealand sounds there. The Broken Heartbreakers, Call Me Back. And what a great gig at Space Academy here in Christchurch last Saturday evening. Good stuff. Alrighty, moving right along. More new music with these next two tracks. First up, Canadian band Kiwi Junior, Pure Michigan.

From their just dropped Soft Control LP, the Afghan Whigs there, My Lover. More New Zealand sounds for you now. Let's have some Split Ends. She's got body, she's got soul. Here we go. She got-

very favourite artist of mine there, Lucinda Williams, Steal Your Love. And speaking of favourite artists, here's another, Aussie Paul Kelly, lined up next. Paul Kelly...

doing?

Back again this week, GA20 with a Charlie Musselwhite, I Can't Hold Out. And before that, new music there, Billy Strings with Burn the Other End from his just-dropped So Much for Goodbyes album. Alrighty, last one for this week. Here's Black Country Communion and Black Country.

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1: And that is it for this week. Until next time, you know what you got to do. You just keep on rocking now, while you still can.
0: Detox Mansion, a little box at the top of the stairs production.
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1: 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Christchurch Girls High is having a reunion for the class that started in 1966. 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
1: Te Reo Ererangi o Te Mānia. 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
0: My special guest is the executive chef of one of the largest residential care facilities in Christchurch. We talk about the challenges of providing nutritious meals every day for the elderly community at Wesley Care, where more than 100 personnel are provided with breakfast, lunch and dinner 365 days a year, including Christmas Day. Shanion, namaste, and welcome to the program.
2: Namaste, Kevin. Thank you very much. Good to have you with me.
0: Yes. Well, we're here to talk about your career in hospitality and in as a chef, executive chef with the Wesley Care Residential Centre. But you've got a wonderful career that you've had over how many years? How many years have you been involved?
2: It has been quite a time now, well over maybe 20 years now. So it all started back home on the shores of Fiji Islands. So I used to walk around in a couple of hotels such as Plantation Island Resort. And then spent a couple of years with the Blue Lagoon Cruisers. And I was one of the crews to open the first Hard Rock Cafe in Fiji.
0: Really? Well,
2: yes. And then I decided to move to New Zealand. I landed here 2009, then used to be the head chef at Orion's Irish Bar, which was one of the biggest pubs on the North Island, located in Manukau, Auckland. And from there, I worked for Sky City, in one of their restaurants, famous restaurants, Masu, the Japanese one, and then moved to Christchurch, to Arthur's Pass, and worked along Avida Rest Homes, and then now at Wesley Care.
0: Well, that's quite a number of places, and many of them popular venues.
2: Yes, I think one of the good things about cooking for me, it has been like I had the chance to discover other flavors and taste as well. So like back home, we are pretty much island style.

0: food, Indo-Chinese, and a little bit of Western. But moving here, we went deep into like doing like Indian varieties and the Kiwi style hangi and, you know, the local traditional stuff.
1: So you originally come from Fiji?
0: Yes. Yes.
1: And then from there, here to New Zealand?
0: Yes.
1: Is the Fiji style of cooking and preparation of food, is that very different, varying places?
0: Yes, I think so, because Fiji is a tropical island, and then you got quite a lot of variety of stuffs available there compared to the market here.
1: Mm.
0: And over here, I think there's not much variety at the moment, but you still could get it, get the hand of it from like frozen stuffs.
1: And what, or how did you discover that you first loved being involved with food?
0: Well, I had an uncle who used to go around and do these caterings in the wedding, and I think that's what has inspired me to just be on the same line. And then when I was in finishing my high school, at that moment the chef's job was quite high in demand because of the growing hospitality back home.
1: Mm.
0: So I thought it will be a great thing for me to join the hospitality as a chef, and then it gives me opportunity to travel overseas, and then who doesn't eat food? Hey,
1: that's right. And so where did you train, and how long did it take?
0: So I did my first training in Fiji. It was back then called Training Productivity Authority of Fiji, and now it is University of Fiji. And then when I came here, then because of the NZMA, and sorry, NZQA thing, then I had to redo the course again here to match the level and the skills. So I had to study here as well. So that was in Auckland.
1: So you've been here in New Zealand about 20 years?
0: Yes.
1: What are the credentials required to be a chef?
0: For chef, I think one of the biggest thing is, of course, the knowledge. And then you need to have a lot of patience as well. And you need to listen to your customers and take the feedback very seriously. Whether it's, catering for the residents at the retirement villages, or whether you're running a restaurant or a takeaway, whatever it is, I think that is one of the things which can make your business success.
1: And keeping your cool.
0: Yes, keeping it cool all the time. No flying fry pans in the kitchen and all.
1: You often that's often a viewpoint that a lot of members of the public have, isn't it? As a chef in the kitchen yelling and screaming.
0: Yes. I don't think it is a good practice, because you want to be the leader. You have to lead, you know. If you are keeping it cool, I think that's one of the things you are setting for the young ones who are training with you or working along with you. If you get grumpy and you start yelling at each other, so that's not a very healthy relationship with your co-workers as well, isn't it?
1: Not a good image too, because you see it on TV,
0: yes,
1: so much like that. And you know, some of the well-known TV chefs,
0: yes,
1: twink, and even, you know, the reality programs that they try and, you know, antagonize people.
0: Exactly. And trust me, with these TV programs, I have come along a lot of people who will come to me, hey, we got this recipe there. And I would tell them it is only cooking for like 4 or 5 people.
1: Mm.
0: But when it comes to like cooking at a retirement village, you are cooking for 100 different people who has got different preferences.
1: Mm.
0: And what they show on TV is not correct, you know.
1: No.
0: You can't prepare a meal in 5 minutes, no way. Unless it's a 2-minute noodles from the packet. You know.
1: What do you think of the attitude taken by, you know, some of the well-known chefs like Jamie Oliver and those that we see quite regularly on TV?
0: I think they are good, but it's two different things when you're on the field, when you got your hands dirty there, and then what you do on the TV, because every time you got cut in action, you know. So while you are in the proper kitchen, things are very different.
1: Mm. What are the differences, you think, between catering for a restaurant and a large residential care facility?
0: Well, one thing, we have to be very careful for what we do, because if you are doing it at a restaurant, suppose if maybe the food is undercooked or something.

0: something like that, and only one or two people will get sick. But when you are doing it for a large crowd, so if something goes wrong with the food, you will have the whole residents getting sick, you know. So we try to keep our food temperatures up to date. We take all the recordings when we receive the meat till the time it's put on the plate. So you have to be really, really careful with that.
1: There was a recent incident where a restaurant in Auckland, and people who attended that restaurant, about 15 to 20 of them were very ill within 24 hours, capital of Bacta. Is that very common in New Zealand?
0: I'm not really sure about it, but I think the ministry has got a guideline which we call a food control plan, which is normally also checked by the auditors during the audits or when the council makes their visit as well. So there is, things are pretty much clear on what temperatures things should be stored and what guidelines to follow, including your cleanliness and all. So if you are following that thoroughly, I don't think there should be any cases of food poisoning and all those.
1: We even have the outbreaks of norovirus on some of the cruise ships.
0: Yes.
1: And, you know, that's been very much in the media too recently.
0: Yes.
1: Is it because of the attitude taken by the kitchen staff on the, in those areas, or what do you think it is?
0: Well, it can be. The first thing you should know, what's the source when you're buying this stuff? So you should know your supply as well. So over here, what I do at my work is like I will ask them for the certificate from the Ministry of Primary Industries. So I have to make sure that that certificate is up to date and they follow what is required by the ministry. And then when I'm buying for like the meat, and so I'm pretty much sure I'm getting from the right people. It's not like from the third party. So I'm pretty much sure it is kept in the safe temperature and handled by professional butchers and all those things, you know. And then same thing when I receive the meat, I'll get it checked with the probe, record my temperature, not below 5 degrees. And then my storage, I take the temperature twice in a day. So we pretty much try to keep things safe.
1: Some good tips there for those at home as well, isn't it?
0: Yes, yes.
1: How many staff do you oversee in the kitchen at Wesley Care?
0: So roughly I got maybe 6 staff. And then there's other people who are not in the kitchen, but they're still part of the kitchen, who looks after the fluids. So their job is to make sure that the residence has got enough fluid going around, like the tea, coffee, juice, water, you know. So we don't want anyone to get dehydrated or things like that.
1: So they all have specific roles.
0: Yes, yes.
1: What are the challenges that you face in an elderly care, residential care environment?
0: Well, one of the most challenging things at the moment, I think, for any businesses, including myself, is looking at the cost of the food, the rising factor. It affects a lot to us. And then at times we have to look at the ways of how to reuse the stuffs rather than throwing it in the bin and keeping it, you know, like control my wastage as well. And then there are also at times the residents, like I got over 100 residents, and then everybody has got different needs and wants. So basically when we are talking about the rest home side, it is pretty much their home and they decide what they want to eat. So there is very less chance for me to, you know, deny their request as well. So we have to set up a system whereby the dietitians actually work along with the residents, and they will provide us with the list of the things which we should be supplying to them and according to their daily requirement or daily health.
1: Do you have some challenges, you know, catering for the individuals on such a numbers?
0: No, actually, I love both ways. If I think you have got the patient, you should be enjoying it. It doesn't matter really.
1: Right, right. So how do you cater for those with such, you know, specific needs? Like one individual may not like cauliflower. Another individual may not like white sauce.
0: So at the moment, I've got 5 weeks of rotational menu. And the menu I change twice a year, summer and winter, of course. and all the menus are sent.

to the dietitians who are the professionals there, and they tell me back, or they give me the feedback whether the menus are balanced or no. And then when coming to residents, like you said, people who don't like cauliflower, so I will check the menu. So I will try to

0: How do you work that out?
1: So that is pretty much the admin side who are doing it. So we really can't be charging the price of the restaurant food in the retirement facility. So we got their own system there. They calculate it when the residents come to the rest home, you know. So they possibly it's on the thing.
0: Mm. So you're serving 120 people a day.
1: Yep.
0: Breakfast, lunch, and dinner.
1: Yep.
0: That's 360 meals a day.
1: Yeah.
0: Which is quite a phenomenal lot.
1: Yes, yes.
0: Just, and then, just in one day and 365 days a year,
1: yes,
0: including Christmas Day.
1: Yes, it is, it is. So that's where, as I said, we have to be very mindful of our wastage control and all those things. That's where it comes into effect. So if it's like I'm getting 5 kg, so I have to make sure that 5 kg is used rather than going to the bin, you know.
0: Mm. And what happens to the wastage? Where does that go?
1: So the wastage, one thing we'd look at it like if we can prepare another dish out of it, it can be used. Or if not, we would try to use it in the soup to make it more nutritious and more flavor.
0: Mm.
1: So that's where it goes.
0: So you try to recalculate,
1: yes,
0: or
1: yes,
0: you not regurgitate, but...
1: Yes. Like say, for example, if on a Sunday we have got roast chicken, and then there is still some leftover, so we will follow up the cooling down process, which is according to the food control plan again. And then with that safe temperature, we would freeze it, and then maybe there is a day whereby a resident doesn't eat, say, example, beef, and then we could reheat the chicken and save it as the alternative protein.
0: We're talking with Chenil Siwan, who is the executive chef of the Wesley Care Residential Centre. Take the magic of American Steven Spielberg, and many of his particular films and soundtracks have been Academy Award winners, none less than this one, Schindler's List, the music written by John Williams, featuring Magdalena Kusaka on violin, conducted by Andrzej Kuszybala.

0: Do you ever get much criticism about the quality and standards of meals?
1: Yes, we do. And I think it is the part of the hospitality where you do get criticized. And like working with the aged care facility. So, as you know, there's other things involved there as well. So sometimes maybe the residents is not happy with the care they receive early morning, or they are not happy with the cleanliness. So I think all that aggression comes out on the food at the end of the day as well. But we understand, because all the days are not the same anyway. And then we do take it as a positive feedback. Mm. And then we try to work along with that. And if need to be, we'll try to change the dietaries, you know, along with the dietitians, as per the preference of the resident.
0: Well, depending on the location, the restaurant or the residential home or wherever it may be, a lot of frustration comes out from the customers, doesn't it?
1: Yes, yes, that's right.
0: And it's not entirely directed at you or the other restaurant staff.
1: Yep.
0: It becomes directed at the food.
1: Yes, yes.
0: Mm. How do you handle situations like that?
1: What I normally do is, if there is any issues regarding the food, I would personally step up and I'll go and meet the resident and I'll talk to them and I'll see where I can improve myself for the service, or I would ask their feedback what they would like us to do for them or change.
0: It's all about communication.
1: Yes,
0: isn't
1: at the end of the day, it is totally about the communication.
0: Absolutely.
1: Yeah.
0: And, you know, it's also about presenting yourself.
1: Yes.
0: You know, on a one-on-one basis.
1: Yes.
0: You know, because sometimes people don't get the opportunity to see those working in the back room.
1: Yes. And I think one of the good thing is we do have a monthly meeting with the residents, and that gives the chance to the residents to give us the feedback. Like, then I work along with my manager,
0: you
1: know, and then we try to work and sort the things out.
0: Mm. What about practicing quality control? How do you do that?
1: So quality control is basically, I got like what they call it, kitchen Bible. So all the recipes and everything is already in the folders there. And whether I'm there or I'm not there, so the standard of the meal should still remain the same.
0: Mm.
1: Yeah.
0: It's quite a challenging role, isn't it?
1: It is, it is.
0: Have you ever thought about providing buffets as a source of meals?
1: Well, we haven't actually, and the reason is because we have to also think about the people who are on the wheelchairs, and it's not very suitable. And then also it comes under hygiene as well.
0: Mm.
1: The way people are handling, if somebody drops their spoon in the food and then, you know, pick it up. So it increases the risk of
0: practicalities.
1: Yes.
0: Yeah.
1: So we don't really want to go there.
0: How do you budget for large meals every day? You know, how do you do that?
1: So as I said, we got the 5 weeks of rotational menu. So basically what I normally do is I rewrite the menu on the board for all my staffs to see. And according to that, we plan the day and the week. So like we already pre-prepare the vegetables. And like the roasting, we try to do the roast a day ahead and slice it, so next day it's not a rush. So everything is smooth and calm.

0: So is there an estimate, a rough estimate of, for each meal, for example, or do you have an overall yearly budget?
1: We do have a yearly budget which comes out every year in July. So I think one will be coming up soon. And I think it's a good time to relook at our budget during winter because, you know, the price of the most of the veggies goes up around that time. And then during summer, when there's a lot of availability, then again the price drops.
0: Mm.
1: So it is pretty much from taking one side and then spending the other.
0: Which foods are you finding are most expensive there? You know, we're in the winter at the present time, but of course everybody's experiencing increased costs in their food.
1: Yes, mostly I would say lamb, and that's something everybody is doing, and I have seen a lot of restaurants pulling that out of the menu as well. So the price of lamb is really, really high. And same with some of the vegetables, like the prices of the tomatoes we see now going up, cucumbers going up.
0: Mm.
1: So when we do the menu, we have to keep all those things in our mind, what is available, seasonally available, and then try to add all those stuffs on the menu.
0: Overall, though, you get a pretty positive result from the residents?
1: Yes, I think from the time I think I started at Wesley Care, and there were issues here and there, but whatever is the current results are the feedback, I'm pretty much happy that I've been able to achieve that with my current team.
0: Have you ever owned a restaurant?
1: Yes, I used to have a takeaway along on East Enmore Road. And then due to my family commitment, I have to sell that off.
0: Mm. Which is better, having your own business or working?
1: it doesn't really matter, as I said, because it was the passion, I think.
0: Mm.
1: You know, the passion for the food, the passion for cooking. And then some people think of being your own boss, it's easy, but it's not actually. Because when you're running the whole show by yourself, so there is no sick days as well, you know, you still have to be there.
0: Yeah,
1: for your
0: that's
1: customers.
0: Right.
1: Yeah.
0: Yeah. And it's a very challenging time to be to be in business at the moment. What are some of the most memorable moments you've had in your career so far?
1: Oh, I had a lot of it. I think, as I said, from the starting, when I had my first job on the island, so that was like 40 minutes away from the mainland. So we used to work continuous for like 18 days and then get 3 days off. So we used to stay on the island away from the family, you know.
0: Right.
1: And then also when I was in the Blue Lagoon cruise, and then sometimes we have to make a quick 10 return. So before even reaching the shores, they will run a dinghy to get you on the other ship, and then again you have to go back to the sea, you know, for like 4 nights or 7 days, whatever.
0: Well, that would have been
1: Yes. And then there was a good tipping system, so we used to have a lot of tip, and we didn't have to touch our wages, and that would roll us through our days off.
0: Yeah. I understand you've also worked for royalty.
1: Oh, yes, I did actually had a chance when I was in Auckland, and I think Prince William came around the time, and I was doing a casual job for the government of New Zealand in Newmarket. And then we were part of the team to do the catering for them as well.
0: Wow.
1: So that was one of the biggest achievements of my career so far.
0: Was that at Government Health? Were you contracted to Government Health?
1: Yes. So we were contracted with the Government House, and we had the chef, Andrea, over there.
0: What sort of food did Prince William or the other royals like to eat?
1: Oh, actually, I'm not really sure about that one. Because
0: The royal family overall.
1: Yeah, I'm not sure about that one because we were just part of a large
0: country.
1: Yes. So.
0: But it's still an it's a great privilege to be.
1: Yes, exactly.
0: Have done that, hey?
1: Yes.
0: Mm. Are your children showing any interest in the hospitality career?
1: They are quite young, but I do really want them to be able to have the knowledge regarding the food. As you know, maybe tomorrow they go out to the university or something. And I think it's one of the essential skills of life to know how to cook.
0: Mm. And the best way to learn is to begin.
1: Exactly.
0: Begin

0: at home, isn't it?
1: Yes, yes.
0: How old are your children?
1: I got a 5 and a 9.
0: So boy and girl?
1: Boy and a girl.
0: Oh, magic pair.
1: Yes.
0: So the 5-year-old or the 9-year-old showing interest?
1: Both are showing interest, so they really love whatever I cook at home. So they are very much like homey type of food rather than eating outside.
0: Your wife a good cook?
1: She is. She is a good cook, yes.
0: She has a background in chefing as well?
1: No, she's not a chef, but she has been working for Woolworths. She used to be a deli manager.
0: Right.
1: Yeah, and at the moment she's a CSM for Waimariki.
0: So who does all the cooking at home?
1: So it depends on the shifts. Like sometimes, most of the time she comes home early because she starts early.
0: Right.
1: And then she would do that. She would do the cooking because she is home early. And yeah. Then if it's my day off, then I would
0: You'll
1: take over
0: help
1: the
0: out.
1: Yes.
0: It's a kind of like a give and take.
1: Yes,
0: isn't
1: yes,
0: it?
1: Yes.
0: You know?
1: Pretty much, yeah.
0: How do you view the standards of the professional chefs in New Zealand? What's your opinion on that?
1: I think everybody has got different skills, and now we see a lot of infusion restaurants coming up as well, and we got quite a lot of varieties of different cuisines at the moment in New Zealand. So I think everybody's doing great.
0: And what about the future for Shani?
1: The future for chefs?
0: What about the future for Chenil?
1: Oh, my future? I think I love what I'm doing at the moment, and I'm not making any changes anytime soon. I've got a small family, and I got my family time as well with this job. And like in the restaurants, it's quite tough to get time out for your family as well. So I'm pretty happy as I'm keeping my life balance at the moment.
0: And the choice of options, oil or other?
1: Other, but it's so expensive, isn't it?
0: yeah, but cooking oil or other?
1: Other.
0: Other.
1: Yeah.
0: Thank God for that.
1: Yes.
0: I'm not a favorite for oil at all. We've been talking with Chenil Sivan, the executive chef at Wesley Care Residential Care Facility in Christchurch. Let's go out with a classical focus on food. As Shakespeare almost said, if music be the love of food, play on.

0: 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I'm Kevin James. 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
2: Welcome to Redefining Yourself in Retirement with Pam Finney. Thanks to Legalis. It's not always about the work you're leaving behind. It's about discovering what's next. This is Redefining Yourself in Retirement.
3: Welcome to today's episode. As always, it is lovely to have you here. I'm Pam Finney, and I'm someone who can happily talk for hours about how we shape and reshape our identity during times of change, such as moving into retirement. If you have listened to other episodes in this series of 10, you will know that I am very easily sidetracked as well as often struck by light bulb moments.

0: I have a background in HR, and as well, I've completed two Master of Philosophy theses about changing identities. Today, we are joined by Chris, who has had an extremely varied career. After finishing university with a degree in planning, Chris worked in a variety of jobs, ranging from working as a planner through to travelling and living overseas. Eventually, he returned to New Zealand and worked in the public service for a number of years before training as a teacher. His favourite topic is geography. As mentioned in previous episodes, the first thought you have about retirement in relation to yourself started long before your first day as a retiree. It is that first thought that is when your current identity as a working person starts to end. In Chris's case, his role in education had started around 30 years prior to retiring. But let's find out when he first started thinking about retiring. So Chris, welcome. I am interested to know, when did you first start thinking about retirement in relation to yourself, and what triggered that thought?
1: I have been thinking about retirement for a long time. I knew it must come eventually, but it always seemed so far away. And I was pretty prepared for retirement, but I just wasn't sure about the actual when to finish work, because there's no restriction on when you stop working, and I could have quite easily carried on, but I decided that the time was right because I had good people to hand things on to, and I was getting a pension, so I didn't need to work. So I've been preparing for at least 10 years for retirement by taking certain steps and making sure everything was in place. And so it wasn't forefront in my mind till really closer to the time, but it didn't seem quite real, the concept of retirement, until it actually starts. So having been thinking about it for a long time and seeing people in retirement, being the youngest of five boys, which there's still four of us around, the two of the older ones have been retired for a while, so I've been watching what they get up to. They retired, one retired early because of the physical nature of their job, and the other retired quite recently because their job, they could do part-time and stuff like that.
0: In Chris's response, we hear how having no compulsory retirement date can add to the uncertainty around when to finish. A side comment here, many people who are considering retiring do not want to say to their organisation that they want to retire in case it negatively impacts on them and their role and they are asked to leave before they want to do so, or before they will have time to train others up to do their role or parts of their role. Anyway, moving on. Chris, why did you retire when you did, and not sooner or later?
1: Well, I turned 65 and I decided to see out the year while I was 65, because at 65, of course, you get your pension, which is quite sort of enough to live on, I decided a couple of years previously that I would at least work up to 66 and then see how I felt, and it just seemed like the right time.
0: Even though there is no compulsory retirement age in New Zealand, many people see turning 65 as the time to retire. Whether that is for financial reasons or simply because turning 65 has become a cultural marker for retiring, or, as with Chris, it is simply the right time. It often prompts others to assume you're ready to step back and to ask if you are retired or going to retire. These casual remarks can feel as though your timeline has been predetermined and that your productive relevance in any workplace has an unofficial expiry date and that people are just waiting for you to retire. Chris, our next question is, what was easier in the lead up to retirement than you thought it would be?
1: I don't know what was easier in the lead up to thinking about retirement. It just seemed to zoom by, as it does as you get older.

0: the time seems to fly, especially if you're busy working. So in the lead up to it, I just felt like it was right, but it's going to be a strange adjustment, not leaping out of bed and running around like a mad chook.
1: Have you ever been going on holiday and it seems a long way off and then suddenly it's one day before you go and you're still not ready? Or is that just me? Anyway, as we get older, people often comment that time seems to fly. Now, adding to that last question, Chris, what was more difficult in the lead up to retirement and why?
0: There was really no difficulty. People still treated you the same. It's after you retire that you get treated differently. So while you're still part of the workforce, everybody treats you the same, but it's not until you finish that you become a bit invisible to the workforce and your previous colleagues and stuff. So in the lead up, nothing really springs to mind.
1: For Chris, the lead up to retirement really had no difficulty. He was still treated the same as he was still part of the workforce. It was after he retired that Chris mentions invisibility, and we're going to come to that towards the end of this episode. Now, I've had a few interesting answers to the following question, and I'm interested to hear Chris's definition. So, Chris, no pressure. If you had to give me a dictionary definition for retirement, what would it be?
0: A state of lacking paid employment.
1: Listening to Chris's definition there, even though he was retiring and defined retiring as a state of lacking paid employment, like many retirees, Chris intended to keep working. And for him, it was on a paid casual basis once he retired. Now, I suggest you settle down in your chair, grab a cup of tea, as I'm going to sidetrack with an informal history lesson. Stop rolling your eyes. In much of the Western world, increased life expectancy, along with better health and education, has meant that the meaning of retirement is in a state of flux and lacking an adequate alternative to the original meaning of retirement, which was that of work, then non-work. Retirement has historically been associated with being chronically old. This association is likely linked to the original age that someone was entitled to get a pension, which was often more than a decade past the life expectancy of the time. A bit of a triple loss for retirees, as traditionally, general society sees retirement and ageing identities as non-productive, plus a drain on the economy, plus being seen in the category of declining old age. We're going to respond to this in later episodes. So on that gloomy note, you can relax. The history lesson is over. Here comes a favourite phrase of mine. Don't shut on yourself and don't shut on others. Have you ever experienced someone telling you what you should do? Amanda, who was in a previous episode, was very clear that there is no one-size-fits-all for how you should do retirement. You need to do what works for you. Plus, remember, your retirement will always be a work in progress. You might have thought you'd take up Nordic walking, but when you took your brand new poles out, you discovered that you didn't like it. Yet there will be other people who love it and think that that's something that you should do. Now, building on that last question as to the meaning of retirement, Chris, what does a successful retirement mean for you?
0: Health, longevity, physical ability, companionship, mental toughness, and luck. Lots of luck.
1: Chris mentions mental toughness, which I suspect links back to much of the process of change taking place in your head. And mental toughness relating to dealing with how you respond to your own thoughts, as well as dealing with how the people around you are responding to your new retired identity. Remember, it is what's

0: success means for you, not what it means for others. Chris also comments on the role of luck in retirement. In previous episodes, people have talked about unexpected events that have impacted on their retirement, such as their own ill health or the ill health of others, and how they have responded to those unexpected events.
1: Well, life is a bit of a lottery. You can very easily get a losing ticket and something can go seriously wrong. A lot of my cohort aren't able to retire. There's those that can't stop because they need to keep working, but there are others that have drifted off into a state of death and are not having a very good retirement at all. So you are either lucky or you are unlucky. And that could be in making it to retirement and or in having a retirement that is fruitful and full of enjoyment. Unlike some people with medical conditions suffer a lot in retirement. As your body starts to wear out, it can be quite problematic for some.
0: Before you retired, what did you think retirement or your retirement would be like?
1: I thought there'd be lots of fishing, lots of gardening, lots of DIY projects. But instead, I have done lots of fishing, lots of travel, I suppose, and lots of housework, which is not that appealing, but still, and lots of cooking, but too much cooking, I fear. So I wasn't expecting quite so much. I was expecting a bit more fishing in that. You've got to make yourself enjoy your retirement, I find, which can be a bit tricky. Well, you've got to be motivated to do things, to get out, to challenge yourself, to explore new areas, keep your brain really active. It could be quite easy to vegetate in retirement, and I've seen people do that. I'm trying to keep active as possible, and we'll be lucky enough to enjoy it.
0: Chris mentions the importance of being motivated to do things and to challenge yourself to do things, which can be a bit tricky. Previously, he mentioned that he observes what other people do in retirement and that from those observations, he knows what he doesn't and does want to become, which is why he places importance on being active and getting out there and doing things. Recently, I heard someone say that you don't become motivated and then take action. Rather, you take action and then become motivated to continue. For example, if you want to start going for daily walks, you might decide to go out for a 15-minute walk and keep doing that. You might find you become motivated to go for longer. And yes, there will always be people who walk for longer or go faster, and that is okay. So rather than waiting to become motivated and going for no walks at all, take action. Remember, how do you eat an elephant? One bite at a time. So Chris, here is a long question. Tell me something that as a result of your retirement has been totally unexpected or far better than expected.
1: My ability to work is not as I expected. I used to be able to work all day physically, but now I find I get tired fairly easy and I'm not able to put in long hours of physical work, which is a bit of a shame. So that's not what I expected. I expected to be able to continue physical work for quite a few years after retirement, but I'm finding it's not as easy as it once was. Chainsawing, digging, building things, renovating the house, all those sorts of physical activities, painting the house, which needs doing, those sort of things. What was better than expected is actually lying in bed in the morning for an extra half an hour. I find it's much better than I expected. Quite enjoyable thinking time. Quite nice.
0: In Chris's answer, I wonder if in his head he is the 45-year-old he was who could spend the day chainsawing, digging in the garden and doing DIY projects around the house and then go to work the following Monday. But the reality is that was 20 plus years ago, and while the mind may be willing, the body

0: maybe week. So, Chris, next question. As a result of retiring, tell me what you have gained.
1: Have I gained? I've gained an appreciation of the need to

0: off as people of this generation do, I think, or as the current generation are more aware of their health and welfare.
1: Chris's response focused on the need to look after your health. 300 days sick leave available is somewhat excessive, perhaps an understatement, and as Chris says, it indicates a lack of care of his own health and welfare while working. Next question, Chris. As a result of retiring, tell me what you lost or what was missing from your life once you retired.
0: Routine was missing from my life. The one day is pretty much the same as the next, whereas in the past, the weekend was a great pleasure to get out fishing and do stuff and recover and that, whereas now all days blend into another. That structure was, as I just said, the always nice to have a constant income. The extended social activities that go with the workplace, which are things I miss, tramping with the kids a lot. I used to every well, quite a few holidays in the year, school holidays, I would go tramping with the kids, doing great walks or other tramps and things like that, or fishing camps or camps to Abel Tasman. So that's one thing I've really missed. And just the general day-to-day interaction with a large number of people. When you're, I had a staff of, I don't know, 15 or 16 that I directly looked after. So constant interaction with a wide range of people, wide range and types of people. And then the students also miss the wide range of contact with very interesting people and training of life.
1: Chris's response echoes with what others have said on previous episodes: the loss of structure, income, extended social activities that go with work. What you miss might be, or not be, contact with people, the hellos in the morning and the goodbyes at night, the hustle and bustle of people being around, the emails, the coffee run, the mentoring, even the workplace dramas that used to try your patience, the questions, the gossips, not that you would, of course. The loss of this, plus the loss of the actual work that you did, can be a huge void in your life if you suddenly stop work with no gradual wind down, or even if you do. We're going to continue with the rest of Chris's episode next week because we're going to move on to then to discussing the invisibility that can come with retirement. So here we are at the end of another episode, or part of an episode. A huge thank you to Chris for sharing his thoughts on his transition to retirement. And based on his comments so far, here is today's sidetrack. I want you to think about yourself for a minute in relation to your current health and well-being. What do you need to keep doing, stop doing, or start doing? Now, those three points are really easy if you want to look at making changes to any aspect of your life. What do you want to keep doing, stop doing, or start doing? And they're just as useful if you are thinking about doing an audit of what you're doing at the moment. And another huge thank you to our sponsor, Legalis, your lawyer for wills, trusts, power of attorney, property, and refinancing. Thank you for joining me today, and I'll see you next time for part two of Chris's interview, where we explore the fascinating topic of invisibility in the transition to retirement.
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The Reality of Everything Symposium was a bold forum held in Wellington recently to confront the interconnected crises shaping our lives and futures, building the foundations for informed collective action. Professor James Renwick is a climate researcher of long standing. He served as a lead author for the Intergovernmental Panel on Climate Change over the last 20 years and was a Climate Change Commissioner from 2019 to 2024.

Kia ora koutou. So, climate change. Well, the governments of the world have been talking about tackling this particular problem for over 30 years through the United Nations Framework Convention process, the COP meetings that happen every year. And the governments of the world have been fully briefed on aspects of climate change through the Intergovernmental Panel on Climate Change process, who've been putting out reports for 35 years or so. So governments of the world, the policymakers of the world, know all about the problem of climate change. They know what they need to do to fix it, and they've known that for decades. But in the last 35 years, we have made the problem twice the size it was back in the early 1990s. Half of all global emissions of greenhouse gases and half of all global emissions of greenhouse gases have been emitted in the last 35 years, since the early 1990s. So this spike of carbon dioxide concentration in the atmosphere keeps on going up. So that's half of all emissions since 1750, since 1990. Global emissions just keep going up despite all the talk. Now, climate action, we're accelerating in the opposite direction. And those emissions from 1750, when James Watt and co. started burning coal to power their first steam engines, some of those emissions are still around. They're still in the air in this room today. Carbon dioxide lives in the air for centuries, some of it for millennia. So the carbon dioxide that James Watt's steam engines emitted in the 1700s are with us right here, right now. What we're emitting now will still be around in 2100, 2500, the year 3000. We've already changed the climate away from the stable regime we've had for about the last 10,000 years. And that former climate is not coming back anytime soon, if ever. As the IPCC said in its last report, actions we take this decade will affect and impact life on Earth for thousands of years into the future. So the first IPCC report came out, we had about annual emissions of a bit over 20 billion tonnes of carbon dioxide. Now we're up to nearly 40 billion tonnes. It really is a sad story. So why are we seeing climate change? Well, greenhouse gases, of course, like carbon dioxide. These gases absorb the heat the Earth radiates and radiate a lot of it back down to the Earth's surface, warming it again. So it keeps the Earth warmer, just like a blanket on your bed at night keeps you warmer. Having this blanket of carbon dioxide and other greenhouse gases in the air keeps the Earth's surface warmer. And if you put a thicker blanket over yourself in bed at night, you'll be toastier. You put a thicker blanket of greenhouse gases over the Earth's surface will be toastier. That's just how it works. And every kilo of carbon dioxide and other greenhouse gases that we add to the atmosphere, add to that blanket, adds to the warming. And because of the super long lifetime of carbon dioxide in the air, to stop global warming means we have to completely stop emitting this stuff. Not just turn down the tap a bit, we have to get to zero emissions. And there just isn't enough land to plant all the trees, et cetera, there are, to absorb all of these emissions. And as you've just heard, you're not really doing that job at all by planting trees. We actually have to get to zero gross emissions. We have to stop emitting carbon dioxide. And that means stopping the burning of fossil fuels, which is the main source of the carbon dioxide emissions, and it's the main source of energy for the global economy. So this is not an easy thing to do. It's easy to say, but it's very hard to do, I know. So currently, I think 86% of global energy production comes from the burning of fossil fuels. Even in New Zealand, that statistic is 57% of our energy is from fossil fuels. It powers almost all of our transport, powers industry, you name it. Fossil fuels are used to produce fertiliser. You heard about the nitrogen story just before. Used to produce plastic, etc., etc., etc. The use of fossil fuels is just intertwined in

so many ways with the global economy. So we can't just turn off the tap, hey? But my message is we had better try. We had better find a way. We've been running in the opposite direction for decades now, opening the tap wider and wider on these emissions. It's very hard to see how to turn that around, how to get down to zero emissions. But the sooner we start, the sooner we start talking about it, the sooner we start thinking about it, talking about it, putting resources into it, surely the easier it's going to get. We just need to get started. Oh, and why bother, some people might say. Well, when the United Nations Framework Convention on Climate Change was set up, the goal was to take action to avoid dangerous human interference in the climate system. Dangerous human interference. By the time of the Paris COP meeting in 2015, that had been translated to keeping the warming to less than 2 degrees above pre-industrial. And so the Paris Agreement, which this country is a signatory to, says that the countries of the world will take action to stop global warming at well below 2 degrees C above pre-industrial temperatures, and that we will pursue efforts to stop at 1.5 degrees. And developed countries like New Zealand will be leading the way on that push. So, 1.5 to 2 degrees of warming. If we can stop there, we can avoid that dangerous interference, supposedly. But as we know, extreme events are already on steroids at about 1.3 degrees of warming. Massive heat wave in Western Europe again. Massive floods and storms in New Zealand over the last few months and last few years. So, you know, these extremes are becoming more and more intense as time goes on. Rising temperatures go with more moisture of the air, so there's more fuel to fall as rain when a storm happens. And when it's not raining, it's a warmer climate, so soils and plants dry out faster, and we get into drought conditions more easily. So you're getting bigger extremes at both ends of the rainfall scale. Combine that with more intense heat waves, and we're putting crop production, we're putting food security at risk, both here and around the world. We're virtually at 1.5 degrees of warming already. A single year, 2024, broke through that threshold. And we know that temperature rise has a straight line relationship with the total amount of emission of carbon dioxide. And it's easy to calculate. There'll be enough carbon dioxide in the air to guarantee 1.5 degrees of warming and beyond by 2030. That's 4 years away. Currently, 2024 stands as the warmest year on record in the instrumental period. It'll be one of the coldest years on record over the next few decades because everything's just warming up all the time. To stop at 2 degrees of warming, we need really heroic efforts from here. 10% or more reduction in emissions every year from here. Righto. With current global commitments to emissions reductions, we're heading for about 3 degrees of warming this century. In the current climate, ex-tropical cyclone Gabrielle delivered about 20% more rainfall over the country than would have happened, say, if it had occurred in the 1960s. Imagine if it delivered 50% more rain. That's the kind of thing you'd expect in a 3 degree warmer world. The recent floods in Wellington saw extreme rainfall amounts of about 80 millimetres per hour. It would easily go to over 100 millimetres per hour in a 3 degree warmer world, and so on. These extremes will become enough to devastate our communities, our infrastructure, our food production, our economy. And by the way, it's estimated that the recent extremes, the climate change component of those, have already cost our economy about $1 billion. These escalating costs of climate-related disasters and damage are replicated around the globe. That's why when the last IPCC assessment came out, the United Nations Secretary General, Antonio Guterres, said current policies are taking the world to a 2.8 degree temperature rise by 2100. That spells catastrophe. And warming above 2 degrees C brings a likelihood of the loss of the Amazon rainforest, the irreversible melting of the West Antarctic ice sheet and metres of sea level rise, the shutdown of the deep ocean circulation, the AMOC if you're into the acronyms, global redistribution of rainfall patterns, sea level rise rates. If the AMOC shut down, that would freeze Western Europe in the winters, while it turned up the thermostat in the Southern Hemisphere in New Zealand.

0: take all of those things, plus the continually pumped up extreme events that are happening around the world, this is likely enough to knock out the rule of law in some countries, to start wars over basic resources, potentially to turn our civilization on its head. So yeah, let's tackle this problem. Why have we not so far? Well, as Cyndi Lauper sang in the mid-1980s, money changes everything. There's a huge amount of money and power tied up in the status quo, in the oil industry, in fossil fuels. The governments of the world are more concerned about increasing their GDP, growing their economies, ensuring fuel security than they are about stopping climate change and avoiding the end of civilization. Oh well, I guess we'll get what we deserve, yeah? Now, look, if we can't tackle the problem because of all this money tied up in fossil fuels, at least we can invest in adaptation, right? We can make our communities more resilient, right? Ideally, yes, but we know that of government expenditure on disasters in the last 15 years in this country, 97% has been on cleanup and only 3% on preparedness. 3%. We're great at lining up the ambulances at the bottom of the cliff, but we're hopeless at putting the fence at the top of the cliff so far. And this is an area, again, where money changes everything. In this case, insurance money. Insurance companies are very sensitive to these climate-related risks, and they're already pulling out of insuring some communities against some hazards. Those no-insurance zones will spread as insurance retreat sets in. Now, if you can't insure your home against coastal inundation or river flooding, whatever, then you can't sell it. Your home becomes worthless. People will respond to this. Ideally, we'll have a national plan for adaptation. We'll have a plan for managed retreat, etc. We'll have government funding to allow local government to take the action it needs to take. But in the absence of any government coordination and government intervention, we'll have unmanaged retreat. We'll have chaos. Home and business owners may be left to bear the costs themselves. We really urgently need to work out how to proceed and what the appropriate actions are in this space right now. So potentially catastrophic impacts, little preparation to deal with them. Yet, we have 100% of the power in this situation. We can work to protect ourselves. We're the ones emitting all the greenhouse gases. We can stop doing that. When we do, we know we will stop global warming. We can do this. Whether we have the political will or the wit to do it, that's the question. I certainly hope that we collectively find the gumption to get started for all our sakes and for the sake of all future generations. Thank you.
1: 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For more information, go to realityofeverything.org.nz.

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1: And Benjamin Krem says, it is one of the most interesting times in human history and extraordinary events are taking place.
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0: Christchurch 8011 or email info@plains.org.nz. 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
1: Next up is The Discovery from the BBC World Service. Engaging science documentaries from across the world with analysis, interviews and discussions with key scientists on the impact that the latest scientific discoveries are having on the world.
2: I did a week-long first aid training course a few years ago, and we had to do CPR training on a mannequin. So these life-sized training dummies whose chests compress when you push on them. And of the dozen or so CPR mannequins in the room that day, they were all models of male bodies, or at the very least, they were genderless. But what was clear is that they lacked breasts, which is a key part of most women's anatomy. I think this might not seem significant at first, but research has shown that women are much less likely to receive CPR after cardiac arrest because bystanders are, quote, worried about touching their breasts or to be perceived as assaulting them. And this is partly due to not being trained on something which realistically represents women. This is a real problem. Every minute someone undergoing cardiac arrest goes without CPR decreases their chance of survival by 10%. I'm Ella Hubber, and this is Women Not Included for Discovery on the BBC World Service. In this six-part series, we will be exploring the many ways the world has not been designed with women in mind. Today, we're talking about life-changing and life-saving tools, medical equipment, and devices. And joining me to dig into this is health and science journalist Candice Bailey in Johannesburg, South Africa. Hello, Candice.
3: Hey, Ella.
2: Candice, have you done CPR training before?
3: I have done CPR training, but this was in my final year of primary school. So, I mean, I was 13 at the time.
2: So I guess you weren't necessarily thinking about if the mannequins had breasts or not.
3: I wasn't exactly. But putting my personal experiences aside, I do know that there's a belief that chest compressions must be performed differently on men and women because of our booming chests.